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2: Welcome to The Spark. I'm your host, Aisha Tabb. The Susquehanna River stretches more than 400 miles from New York to Maryland, but its impact reaches far beyond its banks. It shapes communities, supports wildlife, powers local economies, and tells countless stories along the way. WITF Morning Edition host Karen Hendricks is bringing those stories to listeners through a new podcast called Susquehanna Scout. The podcast explores the river and its ripple effects across Pennsylvania and beyond, highlighting everything from environmental issues and local history to the people who live, work, and play along the waterway. Karen joins us today to talk about the inspiration behind the podcast, what she's learned so far, and why the Susquehanna remains such an important part of life in our region. Hey, Karen, welcome to The Spark.
3: Thank you so much, Asia. You know, we work in such close proximity, but we don't often have the chance to work together.
2: That's because you're here early in the morning.
3: True. So it's such a treat to have the chance to have our paths intersect this time.
2: Me too. I've been around the office and seeing you work so hard on Susquehanna Scout. So I'm really happy to see this come into fruition. I remember when you were so excited when we were talking about launching this podcast. I remember the email that came out, and now we're here. So what inspired you to create a podcast that's inspired by the Susquehanna River?
3: I am so glad you asked. This podcast has been in development for so long, and it's just so fun and exciting to bring it into the world. Well, I think if many of us think about our backgrounds and our childhoods, and I'm going to share some of my personal story. A lot of our backgrounds are really influenced by the places we live, which are often along or oriented to rivers. So I grew up in the Philadelphia region in a river town along not the Susquehanna, but the Schuylkill River. And the Schuylkill River really defines the Philadelphia region, the culture, the recreation. We won't mention the Schuylkill Expressway, but
2: many people make that expressway.
3: That's right. So then I went off to college to study journalism at Lock Haven University, which is along the banks of the west branch of the Susquehanna. And this was really my first introduction to the Susquehanna River. And it's just a beautiful, peaceful stretch of the river. And it really deeply influenced me. Also during college, met my husband, became engaged, and his family is scattered between Dauphin County and Mifflin and Juniata counties. So I saw how his family's lives were really intertwined with the Juniata River in a whole bunch of river towns and the Susquehanna River as well. And then we got married. And the first place we lived was along Front Street in Harrisburg, right along the Susquehanna. So once again, the Susquehanna became a part of my daily life. Now, for many years, we moved and we lived in Gettysburg, Adams County, where there is no major river, but a lot of creeks and streams. And they really played pivotal roles and really oriented in a way the Battle of Gettysburg. So it's a reference. You know, these waterways are all references and points, whether they're in our personal lives or in our histories. And I think I'm not alone. A lot of people can relate to how we orient our lives to the rivers, the towns along them, the history, the nature, the trails. And they really help define our lives and the region where we live. So that's what we're going to explore through the Susquehanna Scout, because here at WITF, we cover a 19-county region, and all 19 of our counties and beyond. But all 19 of our counties either touch the Susquehanna River or are within the Susquehanna River watershed. Actually, half of the state of Pennsylvania is within the watershed.

0: So it's huge in its magnitude, and we're going to explore again some of just, you know, we're just barely scratching the surface right now as we're getting started, but there's so much more to explore.
1: What are some of the topics that you explore while doing this podcast, Susquehanna Scout? I'm just like, what is a scout of the river?
0: Yeah, well, a scout is by definition like somebody who forges the way, they ask questions, which is what we do
1: what
0: in journalism. Yeah, exactly. And kind of paves the way and then scouts along the river. So plus we, you know, we love the alliteration of Susquehanna Scout and the S's and the river. If you
1: it's
0: look
1: catchy.
0: At it. Yeah, the river's really shaped like an S in Pennsylvania as well.
1: I never thought of it that way.
0: It really is. Take a look at it. So some of the topics that we'll be exploring, you know, our first episode is with Cindy Adams Dunn. And she is a great, I think, starting point for people to really understand the significance of the river within Pennsylvania, because she's secretary of the Department of Conservation and Natural Resources. So she's approaching it from, you know, a recreational viewpoint, but also like geologically and like what it means, how it has shaped Pennsylvania. And she talks a lot about the state parks that are here in Pennsylvania that are oriented to the Susquehanna. But we're also going to bring in the Native American perspective and talk about, you know, history and how Native American lives were, you know, obviously really influenced by the river, whose name Susquehanna is derived from a Native American, you know, word. So we'll talk about those roots, and we'll talk about a kind of bigger picture, how it fits into the Chesapeake Bay, and then we get into a lot of personality profiles. So, for example,
1: personality profiles. I want to hear about that.
0: Yes. Yeah, so we have a woman, a mom who lives here in Central PA, who wrote a children's book about the Susquehanna. And we will also have photographer Michael Yatsko on the podcast. We actually go out and do a podcast out in the field with him. He photographs the river almost every morning, the sunrise over the Susquehanna. So we scouted along with him and captured his story and like what drives him to go out and photograph the river every morning and capture some of the beautiful photography that he does. We also talk about the Conestoga River and some of the other tributaries of the Susquehanna. The Conestoga was just named River of the Year here in Pennsylvania. And that story is really about, it's a story of transformation, because they really took a lot of grassroots efforts and put them together to transform. They're still transforming the river from polluted to much cleaner today. And, you know, the cleanliness of the tributaries really affect the overall health of the Susquehanna, which influences the Chesapeake Bay. So it's all interconnected. So those are just some of the topics that we'll get into in the first few episodes.
1: So you've done so well with this podcast. And it's such a broad topic. You can do this podcast until the end of time. Because like you said, there's just so many directions that you can go in with the Susquehanna Scout. Was that difficult trying to narrow down who you wanted to talk about and what you wanted the podcast to be about?
0: Well, yes and no. I mean, you bring up a good point. So I'm notorious for telling people here at the station and now beyond that I've started a spreadsheet of topics. And
1: aren't you organized?
0: Well, I have to be, because let me tell you, that spreadsheet is just going from here to infinity and beyond. And every day I'm opening that spreadsheet and adding new ideas. And part of it is word of mouth. When people realize I'm doing this podcast and they're sending me story ideas, I just keep adding it to the spreadsheet and adding it to the. And it is amazing when you start to think about all the ways our lives are influenced and touched by the river in some way.
1: Someone that comes across the podcast, they listen to Susquehanna Scout. What are you hoping that they take away from it? Because there's some people that don't appreciate the river.
0: Well, I think that's something that many of my first collection of guests have touched on. I think many of us treat the river as a backdrop. And there's nothing wrong with that per se. But they maybe don't realize the full implication, or they don't appreciate the river and all that it means and brings to our daily lives. It's obviously a source of water. It's a source of power in many places, beyond just being a source of, you know, beauty and recreation. There's so much more to the river. And so I think what I'm hoping is to illuminate and to bring out some of these topics and just, you know, bring to light how many ways the river has influenced our history and continues to influence our modern life today.
1: Well, I'm so excited to share an excerpt from Susquehanna Scout, your podcast, Karen. Tell us, without giving too much away, what can we expect from the first one that drops? Because we're going to hear from Cindy Adams Dunn, who is the PA Secretary of Conservation and Natural Resources.
0: Yes, we evaluated the first 10 or so, dozen or so episodes that we've taped, and we just thought hers was really a good one to start off with because she has this overview of the significance of the Susquehanna. And she talks about how she's paddled the entire river. And so she kind of narrates and gives us a tour, per se, as, you know, somewhat of, you know, the geological and the shape that the river has carved into Pennsylvania. And she talks about some of the many statistics, and I won't give them all away, but for example, the Susquehanna is one of the oldest rivers in the world. It's also the longest river east of the Mississippi, the longest river that drains into the Atlantic Ocean. There are so many more claims to fame. And she just kind of paints this beautiful picture of what it means to the entire state of Pennsylvania.
1: Well, we can't wait to hear it. Thank you so much for being here with us today, Karen.
0: Thank you so much, Asia. I appreciate you.
1: We're talking with Karen Hendricks, host of WITF's new podcast, Susquehanna Scout, which explores the people, places, and stories connected to one of the most important waterways in our region. 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
4: 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The weather forecast from ABC 27. Clouds, maybe a few showers tonight, low 65. More clouds than sun tomorrow with a few showers, maybe a thunderstorm, high 84. Scattered showers on Saturday, maybe a thunderstorm and a high of 84.
1: Welcome back to The Spark. I'm your host, Asia Tabb. We're now going to play an excerpt from Susquehanna Scout with Karen Hendricks. You'll hear her interview with Cindy Adams, Pennsylvania Secretary of Conservation and Natural Resources.
5: You feel like you're in a wilderness somewhere and you're in the city limits of Harrisburg. And that's like what's so special about central Pennsylvania. The river just creates this wilderness kind of experience so close to where we all live.
0: Hello and welcome to the Susquehanna Scout, a weekly podcast that explores the Susquehanna River and its ripple effects across Pennsylvania and beyond. I'm Karen Hendricks. Today we're going to focus on the great outdoors here in Pennsylvania and the impact the Susquehanna River has on our landscape, including many of our state parks, with Cindy Adams Dunn, Secretary of Pennsylvania's Department of Conservation and Natural Resources. Thank you, Secretary Dunn, for joining us today.
5: I'm so happy to be here, and the Susquehanna is one of my favorite topics.
0: Well, we are so lucky to have you then and to have you on this topic. As we begin and launch the Susquehanna Scout, I think it's really good to start with broad conversations about how the river defines and shapes Pennsylvania's landscape. And it feels like you're one of the perfect guests to help get that conversation started. So, Cindy, can you give us an overview of the Susquehanna and what makes it such a special river? Big question, I know.
6: It is. But, you know, the Susquehanna has always amazed me. I have had the opportunity to paddle the whole 444 miles, so I have many great memories and many feelings about it. But it's a remarkable river. When you think about it from the geologic sense, it cuts through mountain ridges, which becomes like an interesting topic for geologists, like what came first, the mountain or the river. So the water gap above Harrisburg there, you know, by Dauphin Burrow is an amazing water gap, just beautiful. The Susquehanna cuts through all that. And it's right beside Pennsylvania's capital city, Harrisburg. And, of course, the bridges that cross the Susquehanna and Harrisburg are beautiful in and of themselves. But it's interesting to me how the Susquehanna can divide communities at times. And then as it comes down through what we call the lower Susquehanna, Susquehanna Riverlands, it's an amazing canyon. The lower Susquehanna, when it was naturalized, just dropped its most drop that it has in the whole length of the Susquehanna. And that's why the hydropower dams are there. But the canyon's preserved for the most part. The hydro companies preserved the canyon lands when they were created. And then we at DCNR, with our partners in Lancaster Conservancy, have conserved the lands in that canyon. So the lower Susquehanna is really like our Chesapeake Bay. It's beautiful. It's got good scenery, good trails, and great parks. So the lower Susquehanna, the Susquehanna from Harrisburg down, is just remarkable. From Harrisburg up, it's a little wilder, but it's just full of interesting islands and mountain cuts. It's just you could spend a lifetime enjoying and learning about the Susquehanna.
0: Thank you for that. You were our tour guide there for a moment or two. And you're putting your finger on so many of the issues that I see us exploring through the Susquehanna Scout, such as how it can be something that unites us, but also something that divides us in different ways. Well, we'll get back to the river in just a moment, but I also want to pause and get to know you a little better. And I was reading your bio, Cindy, and I understand you actually have a link, several links to the river via positions that you held early in your career through several organizations focused on the Chesapeake Bay. So, I mean, tell us about those positions if you want, and also what prompted you to get involved in the conservation field and dedicate your career to it.
6: Well, thank you for that. You know, I'm very fortunate. I grew up in a family that spent time outdoors. Grew up in Fishing Creek Valley, just north of Harrisburg. And, of course, we played a lot in the creek, fascinated by that. But 4 miles down from where we lived was the Susquehanna River. And I just remember being in awe of that as a kid. Now, it wasn't as clean then. So my dad wouldn't let us swim in it. But we did go out in his little boat. And eventually, my dad's sister and I put our money together and bought a canoe. And then I was, like, fascinated by canoeing from then on. And my first job out of college, I went to school at Shippensburg and I got a master's degree there in biology. My first job was in Maryland for Chesapeake Bay Foundation. And that's where I learned how important Susquehanna River was to Chesapeake Bay. It was eye-opening to me because I just saw the Susquehanna as the Susquehanna. So I came back up to Pennsylvania and eventually worked for the Alliance for Chesapeake Bay for 10 years. And there I was able to run a Susquehanna Sojourn program because in the day, at the time, we needed to connect people to the river. People in Pennsylvania just didn't know had connected to the bay, but we wanted to highlight the value of the Susquehanna itself. Because one thing I find, like the length of the Susquehanna, people take it for granted. And it's an amazing asset in our region. To have the East Coast's largest river in your backyard is an amazing asset. So we connected people to the river in every positive way that we can.
0: Speaking of connecting people to the river, there are a number of public lands, state parks, that border or offer views of the Susquehanna. Can you tell us about a few that come to mind, especially for their historical, environmental, or just plain fun recreational opportunities?
6: Sure. And I've had the opportunity to be able to add a few in my tenure as Secretary of DCNR. We added Susquehanna Riverlands with help from Lancaster Conservancy. It's in the Hellam Hills area of York County, which is like a cliffside area along the Susquehanna. Susquehanna Riverlands is just being developed as a park now, but if you go there today, you can take a walk on the Mason-Dixon Trail and go to an overlook, several overlooks of the Susquehanna. And there are big cliffs there, so the climbing community has asked us to create climbing opportunities. So we will. We'll create climbing opportunities there, and that's not unusual, but it's not in every state park. Not every state park has a cliff like that. So that's going to be remarkable. But the views from there are amazing, you know, across to Chickies Rock, and you can see down in to, you know, Columbia and Wrightsville area, just south of there. And the river kind of changes. It goes through that little mountain range there, and it sort of changes its character from there. And you can see all the way down toward the Conejohela Flats. Now, if you really want to see Conejohela Flats from a state park, you can go to Sam Lewis. Sam Lewis State Park has been there for a while. It's just like a beautiful overlook on a knoll above the river. Has a nice picnic pavilion, little playground. But just a lovely park to go see the Susquehanna's lower canyon from a high vantage point. So that's one of my favorite places to stop when I'm down there and take a little hike. And then upriver, not too far, Shikellamy State Park offers two parts. One is on the river, on a little, you know, almost like an island, a little point of land where the North Branch and the West Branch come together. And that's remarkable in and of itself because, as you can imagine, that place was holy to Native Americans from the area. Mm-hmm. And Chief Shikellamy was a big player there. So that's a story for another day, but the history around Shikellamy is pretty interesting. So you can launch a boat there, you can paddle there, you can have a great picnic there, a walk, or you could go to the overlook above it and see a phenomenal view of the confluence of the West Branch and the North Branch. So what's interesting to me, like from Shikellamy, people might think they're far up on the river, but that's where it really gets interesting because both branches are very long. The West Branch and the North Branch in and of themselves would be huge rivers. And so when you paddle them, you get a sense of that. But the West Branch has some pretty wild sections. You know, if you really want to do like wilderness canoe paddling, you can do it on the West Branch. And the West Branch is a revival story. It's gotten better and better.
1: 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It's a conversation you don't want to miss. We'll be right back.

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1: We here at Marketplace love indicators that give us insights into which direction the economy is moving. But AI is evolving fast, and it can be hard for the data and the people looking to it for clues about AI's effects to keep up. So the Stanford Digital Economy Lab, with help from the payroll firm ADP, recently launched its own AI economic indicators. They track things like AI adoption, productivity, and, of course, jobs. We spoke with Conaher Murphy, research manager at Stanford Digital Economy Lab, about what they call the canary dashboard for jobs.
3: Each month, we have a large sample of workers covering over 700 occupations. And we're able to compare employment trends for occupations that are very exposed to AI versus least exposed to AI. We first start by looking at sort of canonical occupations that we think might be representative of these different exposure groups. So let's take customer service workers, for example. Since the launch of ChatGPT in late 2022, customer service employment among early career workers, so this is workers aged 22 to 25, has been shrinking at 5% per year. And then when we look at software developers, that decline is jumping to over 6%. On the other side, we have occupations that are much less exposed. We can look at home health aides, and their early career employment has actually been growing at a pretty striking 6% per year. And then as we move up the age distribution, these patterns are sort of a lot less stark. So it seems really, if there are labor market effects from AI, they really are concentrated among these very early career workers who haven't had time to sort of accrue defensive skills. But also, on the other hand, these might be workers who could more readily adopt AI tools to make themselves more productive.
1: The Stanford Digital Economy Lab put out a paper, in a similar vein last year, Canaries in the Coal Mine, an early look at the trends that you continue to look at. I wonder if any of the, trend lines in that paper have been strengthened or weakened as you guys have continued to track this ADP data.
3: You know, we've added data now through the first few months of 2026, and it really is striking the degree to which the patterns from that original paper replicated. And part of why I think this highlights why I'm really excited to continue taking these monthly measurements is that through changing economic conditions, we can see, do the results persist? And I think it highlights the importance of us continuing to do measurement work. If, for example, interest rates start to fall again, yet these patterns persist, I think that'll be much stronger evidence that, okay, this is maybe an AI-related effect and not related to, say, interest rates. So really, for me, the thing that was most striking was kind of the persistence.
1: That was Conaher Murphy at Stanford Digital Economy Lab. We'll have a link to the new AI indicators at our website, marketplacetech.org. Daniel Shin produced this episode. I'm Megan McCarty-Carino, and that's Marketplace Tech. This is APM.
4: Thanks for listening to WITF, the weather forecast from ABC 27. Clouds, maybe a few showers tonight, low 65. More clouds than sun tomorrow with a few showers and maybe a thunderstorm, high 84. Scattered showers on Saturday, maybe a thunderstorm and a high of 84.
5: Senate Republicans pass, then reject an Iran War Powers resolution, and Trump refuses to sign a housing bill. What does that mean for you? The news roundup next time on 1A.
6: Tomorrow from 10 to noon on WITF. Welcome back to The Spark. I'm your host, Aisha Tabb. As we celebrate National Gardening Week, we're talking about what makes gardening such a rewarding hobby, what gardeners should be doing right now, and how even beginners can develop a greener thumb. Joining us now is horticulturalist Erica Jo Schaefer. Hey, Erica, welcome back to The Spark.
7: Welcome to you. I am so happy to be here.
6: Happy National Gardening Month.
7: Woohoo!
6: That's so you.
7: Mm-hmm.
6: So something that we talk about often is trying to convert people who have a black thumb into having a green thumb by giving them tips. So if someone came up to you, which would probably be me, and say, I have a black thumb and I couldn't keep a plant alive to save my life,
7: mm-hmm.
6: what would you say to me?
7: The first thing I would say is, are you an overwaterer or an underwaterer?
6: How would that person know? They have a black thumb. They don't know anything
7: about
6: gardening. Well,
7: you must have some sort of information that told you your thumb is black, or you wouldn't know that you couldn't grow anything.
6: Oh, that makes a lot of sense.
7: Mm-hmm.
6: Well, where would you start? Do I say, I want to grow roses, and we start there?
7: Sure. What is it that catches your attention? Because I can say, well, you know, let's start you with succulents and cactus. You'd be like, but I want to grow roses. So let's learn how to grow roses.
6: Absolutely. Like I said, when I have a garden, I'm calling you to come do that.
7: Yes, please.
6: So this week, National Gardening Week, it celebrates something millions of people enjoy, like yourself. What do you think keeps bringing people back to gardening year after year after year?
7: Oh, there's so many different connections. And it would depend on what kind of gardening. Like the vegetable garden, people are doing that so they can harvest their own food, you know where it came from. It's chemical free, blah, blah, blah. And then, you know, there's the gardeners who are in it for the beauty and for the connection and the rooting to the earth. And for me, it's so much. It's like tending, you know, tending my little plot of the earth. And seeing what butterflies come in, or hummingbirds, or what birds are building nests, and what's blooming today. And there's a real joy that's attached to it for me.
6: So we talk often about the tips that we have, but we never talk to you specifically about how you got into gardening. How did you get into it? And when did you realize this is something I want to dedicate my life to?
7: Oh, wow. I was blindsided by it. Now, I did grow up with we did have a big vegetable garden when I grew up, and it was, you know, it was torture to have to go down and weed it. I was attached to the woods, though. They had to honk the horn to get me to come home for dinner, kind of, and out of the woods. And I was going to go to school for graphic art, and in the truth of things, I was getting away from an abusive boyfriend and was trying to look at how am I going to get away from him. I'll go to college. And then they said, well, that class is full, so pick something else. And all I did is, this is truth, all I did is open the catalog, and it was landscape nursery technology. And I read the description and I said, I don't want to be anything else in the world.
6: That one moment for me. Reading
7: yep.
6: that one sentence.
7: Reading that one, yep. And then starting to read, like, what does that mean? Landscape nursery technology. What is that? And I was sold. I was like, phew, that's it.
6: So did you realize back then that years later you would become this master gardener, this horticulturalist that everyone looks to?
7: Mm-mm. No, I did not know that was coming. And the passion that ignited as I learned more and more and wanted to learn more and more, and then helping people turn their thumbs green, and like the satisfaction and joy that brought me. And you know, someone said to me the other day that they wondered how many trees have been planted in our area just on my advice. And it almost made me burst into tears, because it's just like, wow, like I have helped a lot of people like turn into gardeners.
6: You have.
7: And it's really honorable and humbling.
6: You made a huge impact. How many trees do you think have been planted?
7: Oh, gosh, I don't know. I worked at a garden center for 30 years. And, you know, how many trees a year was I helping people like pick out and tell them how to plant it, how to water it? And so I have no idea. I don't even have a clue.
6: So how did you get this to this point to horticulture? Because that's different from landscaping.
7: Landscaping is a type of horticulture. So horticulture is the study of plants. So landscaping would still be in that. So I am a landscape designer as well as, and that still falls into horticulture versus, say, arboriculture, which is the study of trees and, you know, how to prune them and all, which I also, you know, I also dig that, of course, right? Because it's a plant. And it's just, it's a big wide net. Horticulture is like, if it has to do with plants, ornamental plants, then that's horticulture.
8: So by going to school to escape your abusive boyfriend mm-hmm. and then deciding I am going to major in horticulture, landscaping, mm-hmm. that sort of thing, many people that you talk to, they describe gardening as therapeutic.
7: Absolutely.
8: So it kind of sounds like that was your experience with
7: yes,
8: it too.
7: Absolutely.
8: Why do you think working with plants has that effect on so many people?
7: It's nature. It's Mother Nature. So it's you're nurturing while being nurtured. So if you go out and you don't take your cell phone out and you're and again, you dial into the sound of the bees and, or the birds chirping or there's something about it that just brings you into yourself and away from all of the whatever, the doom scrolling and the fear and the noise and all the whatever. And it's like, hey, I'm in my safe place.
8: Do you have a favorite type of horticulture? Because I know you're involved in so many things.
7: If it's a plant, girl, I'm in. No, it's not. There's horticulture is all plants. So, I mean, like when you're saying you would like a rose garden, I think I have 14 roses in my garden. And I've also got perennials and ornamental grasses and ornamental trees and ornamental shrubs and, you know, some vegetables.
8: Do you have a favorite type of, well, do you have a type of horticulture that's harder for you than others? Is there one that's challenging when it comes to different types of plants or vegetables or tree? No. She's shaking her head no.
7: You know what? I can't say that there is because I find it all interesting. So if you're going to talk to me about native plants, I'm going to groove up on native plants and, you know, learn and continue to learn about that. Or if we're going to talk about roses, there's new rose varieties coming out. So we're going to talk about that. And I'm still learning there. I'm still learning vegetables. I'm still learning trees. I'm still learning. And I think that that is also part of the you know, the beckoning of gardening is like you get to keep learning and you get to keep on being exposed to all the stimulating stuff.
8: And it's been a really rainy week. How is that mm-hmm. impacting gardening moving forward?
7: I would think that most gardeners right now are happy to see the rain, you know, with our freshly planted annuals and our freshly planted vegetables and whatever else landscaping stuff we did this spring. It's nice to have the rain and it's nice to take a little break. You know, for not going out, it's like you want to go out in the garden really bad and, you know, getting to be a woman of a certain age. So it's nice to be able to sit down also.
8: For gardeners that are listening today, what should they be focusing on right now? Now that it's been raining this week, you said you can take mm-hmm. a seat, but what should they be focusing
7: well,
8: on?
7: Well, you know, we are entering the end of June. So, you know, you might focus on fertilizer. You know, like what kind of fertilizer do you need to give your vegetables a boost? If you're doing container gardening stuff, every time you water, if there are nutrients in it, they're washing out of the drainage hole. Deadheading, which means taking the faded flowers off. Like I just pruned a bunch of roses this morning and got all the dead flowers off of them so they can get ready to rebloom. So there's a lot of like, it kind of switches over from planting as much, like the frenzy of planting into the tending of your garden.
8: Well, you earlier, we started off this conversation, you talked about watering plants. Do you mm-hmm. water or overwater? How can you tell the difference between a plant that's thirsty and one that's actually being overwatered?
7: That's an excellent question because in both instances, they wilt. So a lot of people might think that if they see a wilting plant, they automatically need to give it water. But if they know that they watered it last night and it's still wilting, now the roots can't breathe and they're suffocating and you get the same symptom. So it's, you know, it's again, it's information and it's you paying attention to like being real with yourself. Are you going to forget to water? If you're going to forget to water, then yes, you need more drought tolerant plants. Your house plants will be succulents and cactuses. Your outside plants will be things that appreciate that you're forgetting to water them. So it's, you know, it's like know thyself as well.
8: So if a person realizes back to the black thumb thing in the mm-hmm. beginning, so if someone tries to do that, right, they're just like, I'm trying to plant this tree, but I realize I forget to water it often. Then what do? We realize mm-hmm. we have a black thumb.
7: Well, then we dive in for a little more information. So you're going to plant a tree. You know, you're not going to water it much. tell me, is it in a shady spot? Is it in a sunny spot? What's your soil like? And we just keep on grabbing information. And that's how you turn your thumb green. That's how you become successful, is information.
8: What are some tasks that gardeners forget about until problems start?
7: Weeding. It's like, that's
8: why is one, it that one?
7: Because right away, whenever we're starting to have this little bit of rain, and you know that you just weeded like 2 weeks ago, well, here comes the crabgrass and the clover's going back to seed, so that's going to start sprouting again. So, you know, all of a sudden you come back out in your garden 2 weeks later and you're like, wait, I just weeded all of that. So, you know, now I got to weed it again, which again, like, depending on what level of gardening you're at, like, I love to go out and weed. I love to, like, it just immerses me more, and nobody wants to help me. So I get to have it all to myself. Like, I get alone time.
8: Well, that's good. Mm-hmm. You like the alone time.
7: I do. I like the being around people time, and I like the alone time.
8: So if someone offers to help you come take the weeds out of your garden, you wouldn't want them to?
7: Mm-mm. Because I have so many different kinds of plants that unless it's going to be somebody who knows all the different plants, they might weed out my favorite, whatever, Asian Jack in the Pulpit because they didn't know how precious it is. I've never seen one of those as they stand there with it in their hand.
8: We're talking with horticulturalist Erica Jo Schaefer about National Gardening Week, the joys of gardening, and practical tips for gardeners of all experience levels. We'll continue our conversation after a short break.
9: I'm Jeremy Hobson. America's 250th birthday is coming up, and the country has changed a lot over the centuries. 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That's next time on The Middle.
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4: Thanks for listening to WITF, the weather forecast from ABC 27. Clouds, maybe a few showers tonight, low 65. More clouds than sun tomorrow with a few showers, maybe a thunderstorm, high 84. Scattered showers on Saturday, maybe a thunderstorm and a high of 84.
8: Welcome back. We're speaking with horticulturalist Erica Jo Schaefer about National Gardening Week. So this is the time of year where people like color. You know, with summertime, they want different colors. They want to add it to their yard. What flowers tend to perform well in Pennsylvania summers?
7: Well, again, that's an information question because are you talking sun or are you talking shade? Like if we're out in the sun right now, the coneflowers are just starting to bust a move. The daylilies are starting. My red hot pokers are starting. Again, if you prune your roses right now, they're going to flush back out into full bloom in about 3 weeks. There's so many beautiful agastache, hyssop, gallardia. I mean, I can all your annuals in the shade. You know, you start in the shade. You know, there's a subtlety about working in shade gardens, like, you know, golden hostas or golden Japanese hakone grass. There's different ways to get color into your shade gardens. And I just planted like three more packs of impatiens that I didn't figure I had room for, and I still bought them. So I had to find room to put them. And that gives me color in my shade areas.
8: Where'd you put them?
7: If there's a spot 6 inches big, it boom.
8: So what's it surrounded by?
7: It's surrounded by ferns. It's surrounded by coleus that I already planted. That's the thing when you're a gardener, you're also like, it's an addiction. It's like once it has you, you can't escape it.
8: That makes sense.
7: Like you just need more plants.
8: Then there's something else that you want to try.
7: Exactly. Or you see one space. Oh, gosh, I got to go buy another plant for that space. And you come home with like 9 plants.
8: Yeah.
7: And then you got to figure out where you're going to put them.
8: That's true. I master this. I want to try other things.
7: Yeah.
8: But what about vegetable gardening? Because you said that's been huge recently. And you think about it. People don't have to go to the store. They know it's coming. Mm-hmm. It's cheaper, too, with inflation and costs and stuff.
7: Sure.
8: Are there any easy vegetables that are great for beginners who discovered they have a black thumb?
7: Well, yeah. I mean, if you want to try vegetable gardening, I would suggest you try a cherry tomato. Cherry tomatoes are very forgiving. They're very prolific. And it's something that you're going to really be like, man, look what I did here. This is pretty cool. And you can stake them or you can let them sprawl around and do whatever they want. As long as you have 6 hours of sun and pretty okay soil, which you can get, you know, there's different soil amendments that you can get to make your soil better. But if you were only, if you think you have a black thumb and that's, you're going to try something, a cherry tomato would be what I would start with.
8: A cherry tomato. Why that one?
7: Because just because it's, they're just hardy, they're sturdy, and they want to produce.
8: Makes sense.
7: You get hundreds of little cherry tomatoes.
8: Something that we talk a lot about are pollinators.
7: Mm.
8: Why are they so important? We're talking about bees and butterflies.
7: Yep, and all sorts of other insects too. There's even ants. Like there are insects that are coming into our flowers that are giving us seeds, that are giving us fruit. Like, you know, in the apple orchards or the, you know, any of the orchards, Adams County especially, that, you know, the beekeepers set their hives out there to help pollinate, or we wouldn't have fruit, which is one of the things, like, when people are all willy-nilly spraying their chemicals or killing their dandelions, please stop that. That's how we get our food. You know, the bees are bringing it. And when you're killing, you're spraying, like, again, if you're spraying your dandelions because you want a precious green lawn so your ego can, like, lick its lips, you know, there's actions and consequences involved in that. You just sprayed it, and an hour later, a bees are coming to drink the nectar of the dandelion, and they get to be dead. Well, so, like, stop it.
8: Well, other than not spraying our gardens with fertilizer,
7: with insecticides.
8: With insecticides, I'm sorry. What are other ways that we can make our homes more attractive or welcoming to those pollinators?
7: There's certain plants that are more attractive to pollinators. One of the ones, when you were asking me about the color, I suggested was something called agastache or hyssop. And I swear, I've got one that's called black adder. That's like my favorite one. It gets pretty tall, like 3 feet tall. And as I approach it, I can hear them humming, the bees and the pollinators humming, because they're so attracted to it. And sunflowers is another one that they're very attracted to. There's different butterflies. If you're going to do butterflies, like, do you want monarchs? Then, you know, some butterfly weed or some milkweed, which is Asclepias. Or if you want swallowtails, you know, you're going to plant maybe dill or fennel for the caterpillars. So, like, and again, it's a life cycle. It's like, it's nice to see the butterflies come in, and you also need the food for the caterpillars. And then don't kill the caterpillars. You know, like, there's different, you start to let your garden be what your garden is, and enjoy it.
8: Something interesting about you is you know that pollinators are a good thing, like the bees, but you came in here and you showed me that you were stung by a bee today.
7: Yeah, I was, a ground bee.
8: How do you not get so angry?
7: Because it wasn't the bee's fault that I was ripping out some weeds underneath this one plant. So I was just like, oh, man. And I got I got an ice pack, and I got took a Zyrtec, and I was on my way.
8: Be more like Erica, everyone.
7: That's pretty crazy to think about that.
8: Well, you think about it, they say if you don't bother it, it won't bother you.
7: Mm-hmm, right. And, you know, there's like humans aren't the king of the world. Like, we're also participants. We're also sharing the earth with other creatures. And, you know, we need to pay attention to that. And some things are pests. Some things we don't. Those spotted lantern flies right now. You know, if I see one of them, I can't get my hand down fast enough to smash them.
8: Well, you know, they tell us to do that.
7: Right. And we should, because they're an invasive pest. They have left the continent in which they would have had natural control. And now they're a pest here.
8: Wow. You know, something else that you talk about often are native plants. Why are those becoming so popular?
7: Native plants are... we have a lot of exotic plants in our landscaping. And again, with the native plants, it's native things, native insects, native creatures recognize native plants as food sources. So the more exotic we grow, then the less natural insects and flora and fauna type stuff is being able to keep our environment balanced. However, with native plants, it still is information. You cannot simply say it's a native plant and plant it anywhere and expect that it's going to do great because it's a native plant. Like, there's still, you still need to notice, is it sunny, is it shady, is the soil dry, is the soil moist? And then as you get all the information gathered up, then you say, and I want it to be a native plant. Which plant does all this? And then that's green thumb stuff. That's success.
8: Erica, how do you measure success? Let's say someone listens to this conversation today. Mm-hmm. They say, I'm inspired to either start a tomato garden, or I want to plant this tree, mm-hmm. or just I want a rose garden. How do we measure that this is successful, whether it's on the balcony, a patio, a small outdoor space, or it's a large garden like yours?
7: If you buy more plants.
8: Okay.
7: Then it's successful because you've been bitten by the bug, so to speak, and the success is measured by your joy, like by your need to dive deeper into gardening. It's like, I did so good with these roses. Oh my gosh, I'm going to need to put perennials around them now. I'm going to need to, like, it's funny because people start with annuals. You start with marigolds, you start with zinnias, and then you're successful. And then you discover perennials. You're like, oh, that means I don't have to plant them anymore. So then you start buying all these perennials and you get those all planted. And then you notice shrubs, your shrubs aren't so exciting and you're putting shrubs. And then eventually you come back to annuals because you need more flowers. You need more color. And so success, I mean, it's, you know, obviously whoever's thinking they're successful or not. And for me, it would be, I need more plants is success.
8: Well, I see that you brought me something today.
7: I did. I brought you tea because that's our thing.
8: That is our thing. So, I don't even know how this became our thing.
7: I don't know.
8: But
7: either.
8: I'm so glad that it is.
7: Sure. So this is Earl Grey tea. And what I did is I put my own lemon verbena.
8: Oh, sounds great.
7: Lemongrass and then lemon infused honey.
8: Oh,
7: in
8: thank
7: it.
8: You. This
7: so
8: is
7: it's still like really lightly
8: right
7: lemon, but Earl Grey is a great tea that's got bergamot in it. So it's already got like a little edge of citrus to it.
8: Oh, it smells so delicious.
7: It's really yum. Hmm. It's really yum.
8: This one's good. Mm-hmm. My favorite one still is the one from last time.
7: Yep, the fruity one.
8: Yes, the fruity yep. one, but yep. this is good.
7: Well, I wanted to give you today, I wanted to bring along some raspberry Earl Grey, which I'll do next time, because when I checked my freeze-dried raspberry supply, there was none. And I just discovered that yesterday. And I was like, oh.
8: Well, we look forward to next
7: time. Yes, indeed.
8: Thank you for being here.
7: Oh, thank you for inviting me. I love this so much.
8: That's horticulturalist Erica Jo Schaefer joining us in recognition of National Gardening Week. Thank you so much for listening to The Spark today. We enjoyed chatting with you. Until tomorrow, enjoy the rest of your day and stay safe.
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19: This is Bird Note. Tree swallows glisten in the June sunlight. As they swoop and glide, their arcs interlacing in the air. Agile, elegant, masters of flight, the swallows gather near their nest boxes, clustered on posts at the edge of a marsh. A white feather flutters down among them. One swallow snatches the feather in its bill and flies upward as another swallow gives chase. After a moment, the lead bird lets loose the feather, which drifts lazily, until the second bird swoops in to catch it in midair. The aerial ballet of swallows and feather swirls on for minutes as other swallows join in the feather chase. Are the swallows just playing? Or are they competing for these feathers? Loose feathers are an important resource for tree swallows. they line their nests thickly with them, a feather bed for nestlings. Continuing research suggests that as tree swallows build their nests, it is the females who collect the feathers. Their aerial dance may well be a competition for nest lining material. And the males in the feather chase? Maybe they're just playing along. For BirdNote, I'm Mary McCann. BirdNote gives you the sounds of birds every day, and you get the sights as well when you follow us on Instagram at BirdNote Radio.
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9: Welcome to The Middle. I'm Jeremy Hobson. In the almost 250 years since the signing of the Declaration of Independence, America has changed a lot. Some of that change came through elections or constitutional amendments, like ending slavery and adding Social Security and Medicare. Some changes happen more organically, like our rapid adoption of technology and weight loss drugs. So this hour, we want you to look forward and tell us, what would you change about America? We're taking your calls live at 844-4MIDDLE. That's 844-464-3353, or you can reach out at listentothemiddle.com. Joining us this hour, Democratic Congressman Ro Khanna of California, and journalist Mike Pesca, who hosts the podcast The Gist and How To. Stay right there. The Middle starts right after the news.
17: Live from NPR News in Washington, I'm Ryland Barton. Republican House Speaker Mike Johnson met with President Trump for several hours today, a day after Trump said he wouldn't sign a bipartisan housing bill unless Congress passes his stalled election security bill first. Now Johnson says he'll send the bill to the president's desk anyway.
20: Very productive meeting. We're on exactly the same page. He wants to ensure that we stop any blockade in the House. Congress has work to do, and that's what we're going to do. And so we'll be moving forward on all of that. We're transmitting the housing bill to the White House.
17: Once Trump has the bill, it starts a 10-day clock for him to sign it, veto it, or do nothing and allow it to become law. But if Congress isn't in session when that 10-day period ends, the bill will be killed with what's known as a pocket veto. And lawmakers are scheduled to be in recess starting July 3rd. It's unclear whether a pocket veto can take place while Congress is in recess and when Johnson will formally send the bill to the president. The Trump administration has announced $150 million in aid for Venezuela after two powerful earthquakes struck the country yesterday. NPR's Fatma Tanis reports.
21: The State Department says it's deploying search and rescue teams from Virginia and California to Venezuela to help locate survivors of the earthquake. The Virginia team will include 80 people and six dogs. Local authorities say they believe hundreds of people are still stuck under rubble. The $150 million from the U.S. is for aid groups and United Nations agencies. The State Department has also enlisted help from the Pentagon for logistics and delivery of urgent medical and other supplies. According to the U.N., nearly 8 million people in Venezuela were already in need of humanitarian support as the country has been in deep political and financial crisis for many years. Fatma Tanis, NPR News.
17: The Supreme Court has ruled 6-3 that the Trump administration can revoke temporary protected status. Houston Public Media's Andrew Schneider says the decision puts more than a million people from Haiti and Syria at imminent risk.
22: Hossein El-Bakri is an attorney with the International Refugee Assistance Project representing the plaintiffs.
23: Those people will be subject to arrest, detention, deportation by the Trump administration. And for the more than 1.3 million TPS holders around the country, those folks will be in imminent danger of the same, depending on what the status of their case is.
22: Writing for the majority, Justice Samuel Alito said that TPS functions at the discretion of the president and is not subject to court review. He also wrote President Trump's past statements with respect to Haitians were policy-based and not racially discriminatory. Justice Elena Kagan wrote in dissent that Trump's statements about Haitians were, quote, so repellent and racially inflected that the majority declines to put them in print. For NPR News, I'm Andrew Schneider in Houston.
17: The U.S. stock market drifted to a mixed finish today. Apple shares dropped after hiking prices on many products. It's NPR. A deadly heat wave continues in Europe. The UK set a new record for its hottest June day, with temperatures reaching nearly 97 degrees. NPR's Fatima Al-Kassab reports.
0: The record-breaking heat shows no signs of letting up, with a rare red extreme heat alert now in place until the weekend. Transport has been disrupted as railways buckle under the heat. Thousands of schools have shut, and several hospitals have declared critical incidents as their machines fail. Most buildings in the UK don't have AC. Housing and climate groups are warning that the UK is built for a climate that no longer exists.
17: NPR's Fatima Al-Kassab reporting. The FCC is considering changes to a program that has provided schools and libraries with internet service for decades. NPR's Sequoia Carrillo reports.
1: The E-Rate program is a federal initiative that provides discounted internet rates for schools and libraries. It will undergo a period of reevaluation and public comment as the FCC decides whether the program should be, quote, narrowed or reoriented. FCC Chairman Brendan Carr cited students' increased screen time and declining test scores as a reason to impose restrictions and seek public comment on whether E-rate-funded networks are being used for educational purposes. Commissioner Ana Gomez argues that weakening the program would, quote, deepen educational inequities and move us further away from digital equity, not closer to it. Sequoia Carrillo, NPR News.
17: Astronomers have uncovered a pair of super puff planets. They're the size of Jupiter but have less density than cotton candy. The findings were published in monthly notices of the Royal Astronomical Society. It's NPR.
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3: This is Bird Note. While many songbirds are accomplished soloists, some of the bird world's most impressive performances are actually duets. In North America, breeding pairs of Carolina wrens sing duets to strengthen their bond and defend territory. The male repeats a series of clear notes, accompanied by the female's steady trill. In Ecuador, plain-tailed wrens blend their voices so perfectly that it sounds to our human ears as if just one bird were singing. Wrens aren't the only birds that sing as power couples. In this duet of oriole warblers from Senegal, the female keeps time with a rising series of staccato notes as the male whistles along. In Central America, pairs of male long-tailed manakins team up to woo prospective females with song and dance. Researchers have estimated that the dynamic duo may perform their Toledo song up to 5,000 times in one day. An impressive vocal feat indeed. For Bird Note, I'm Michael Stein.

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1: Lawmakers in the state house nearly unanimously vote to pause data center construction for 6 months. WESA's Tom Reese will explain why. And the Supreme Court says President Trump can revoke the temporary legal status of hundreds of thousands of immigrants. One immigration lawyer voices his outrage.
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1: 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Now a check of the forecast. Here's ABC 27 meteorologist Dan Tomaso.
8: Mostly cloudy today with a few stray showers around. Otherwise, temperatures in the mid-80s and humid, dropping down to 65 tonight as showers redevelop and likely more lingering showers to start out Saturday. Cooler on Saturday now, too, with temperatures around 75. Sunday, 84, with slow clearing and more sun. I'm Dan Tomaso from ABC 27.
1: 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At 5:51, it's 66 degrees to start the day in Harrisburg.
9: From NPR News, I'm Leila Fadel.
10: And I'm Michelle Martin. Good morning. After passing a bill aimed at making housing more affordable with an overwhelming bipartisan majority this week, Republicans and Democrats in Congress were ready to take a victory lap. That included the co-chairs of the Problem Solvers Caucus, Democrat Tom Suozzi of New York and Republican Brian Fitzpatrick of Pennsylvania.
11: So Tom and I have talked a lot about our Problem Solvers Caucus affordability agenda. Item number one was housing. It was this bill. It just cleared the House overwhelmingly, which is, again, Exhibit A. You come up with a two-party solution on affordability issues, including this one, it can get the job done.
10: That's a clip from a video they released on Tuesday, but that was before things went sideways. As tables and chairs for the signing ceremony were being set up, President Trump surprised leaders of his own party by declaring he would not sign the bill, at least not until Congress passes the SAVE Act, adding new requirements for registering, voting, and running elections. Senate Republicans have told him they don't have the votes to do that. So what happens to the housing affordability plan now? Here's how I put that question to Representatives Suozzi and Fitzpatrick yesterday, starting with Mr. Fitzpatrick. The president seemed to be on board. Representative Fitzpatrick, do you have any sense of why the president at the last minute refused to sign? I mean, the podium, this was all set up, the chairs were set up.
12: I think it's an unfortunate negotiation tactic that he tends to employ too often, taking this New York real estate model to government. Oftentimes, more often than not, that does not work. And there were a lot of people that flew in for that event. A lot of people that were there on stage, ready to go. It's very unfortunate. We are going to force this. We are going to make sure this becomes law.
10: How?
12: Make no mistake about it.
10: How?
12: Well, after 10 days, it will become law. He would have to veto it. We're going to make sure the bill gets delivered. And listen, we all have leverage. All of us have leverage. There is no way that we are going to allow a bill with that level of support not become law in the United States of America.
13: You know, this is another example of the president acting kind of from his gut in a fit of pique. You know, he wants something else, so he's going to hold something he thinks everybody wants, Democrats and Republicans in the House and the Senate. He's going to hold that hostage. Those kind of tactics can be employed by other people as well. So, you know, there's things that the speaker is going to need from members of Congress. If he's going to hold up the bill that the members of Congress want, then the members of Congress have to hold up things that the speaker wants. And then the speaker has to hold up things that the president. I mean, it's really just a it's not the way to run a railroad.
10: Does this undermine your pitch to your constituents and your voters and to members of your caucus that the most effective policies come from people working together? If even with this level of support, you can't get it over the finish line,
13: there's no question.
10: On time, does this undermine your whole the whole point of your caucus?
13: I'd argue it undermines America. It's not just about our caucus. It undermines our country that people are not acting responsibly. I mean, listen, the number one issue in America, this is no debate about it, it's affordability. And the president is once again being tone deaf as to what the American people are most concerned about. And I think it's going to hurt him and the party politically.
10: Speaking of the fact that it's election season, Representative Suozzi, you won your primary on Tuesday. Congratulations. You faced a challenger from the left. You won handily. Representative Fitzpatrick, your primary was uncontested, even though you have criticized your party's leadership and you've criticized the president. Both of your experiences would seem to contradict the storyline of the primaries up to this point for each of your parties. For the Democrats, the storyline seems to be progressives are on the rise, so moderates, you better watch your back. For Republicans, the storyline seems to be don't cross the president, it will cost you. So what I'm wondering, though, is do your experiences kind of contradict the way we have been covering this election, or are there just unique factors in each of your cases
13: factors
10: that makes it different?
13: The seats that were won in New York City by the DSA, much to my chagrin, were done in deep, deep blue seats. And a lot of what's happening with the Freedom Caucus, MAGA types, is happening in deep, deep red seats. And the problem in our country is that more and more seats are being redistricted, are being gerrymandered to be deep red or deep blue, safe seats. And this is causing the main battle to be the primaries, where the extremes are controlling the conversation.
10: What do you think the lesson is from the fact that you ran uncontested in the primary?
12: Simple reason, I've been primaried five times and they didn't succeed. So I think they just gave up, honestly. I mean, it's not like I've never had primaries before. This is the only time that I've not had a primary. So I think to your earlier point, it is a question of unique dynamics in each district.
10: Do you ever worry that the big tent is shrinking, that neither party really has
12: a
10: big tent anymore?
12: I think this ought to be the chief concern of everybody in this country that loves America. This is a big, big problem. It puts the strain on the threads of democracy. With the two-party system being as powerful as it is, coupled with closed primaries, coupled with social media, coupled with foreign adversaries using our own freedoms against us to divide us, we have to put the focus on this because our country cannot sustain this rapid pendulum swing far left, far right.
10: Before we let you go, we are coming up on July 4th and the nation's 250th birthday. 10 years ago, Congress appropriated a pot of money and created a commission to celebrate under the name America 250. But now we're watching a rival group, which was started by the president, Freedom 250. The reality of it is the money has not been appropriated fully to the degree that Congress said. And I just wonder if this, why it is that Congress seems unwilling to assert its authority in this area as in others.
13: There are so many areas that we need to be asserting our authority. I mean, it's like our heads have to be on a swivel, jumping from one outrage to another every single day. And, you know, I fondly remember 1976 for the bicentennial. I mean, that was a big deal in my life as a kid. I was 14 years old. And I remember, you know, people wearing costumes and, you know, having parties in my local, in my town and parades. And this was like a big celebration of our country. And unfortunately, like too many things that are happening right now, I mean, the celebration of our democracy has been politicized. The challenge is we can't become so discouraged that we don't participate.
10: That is Representative Tom Suozzi of New York and Representative Brian Fitzpatrick of Pennsylvania. They are the co-chairs of the Problem Solvers Caucus. Thank you both so much for talking
12: with us. Thanks, Michelle.
13: Thank you.
10: After our interview yesterday, House Speaker Mike Johnson came out of a meeting with President Trump and told reporters he and the president were on exactly the same page. That's a quote. Speaker Johnson said he would transmit the housing affordability bill to the White House. The Constitution gives the president 10 days, excluding Sundays, to sign it or veto it. If he does neither, and if Congress remains in session, the bill would become law. This is Morning Edition from NPR News. Our theme music was inspired by B.J. Lederman. I'm Michelle Martin.
9: And I'm Leila Faldin.
1: And I'm Karen Hendricks. Good morning, and thanks for joining us here on WITF's Morning Edition. Next time on 1A, it's the Friday News Roundup, and learn more about that bill to lower housing costs with bipartisan support and how President Trump is refusing to sign it. 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
3: It is the policy of WITF that meetings of the governing body of the organization, its committees, and advisory board shall be open to the public. The complete meetings policy and a list of dates, times, and locations of meetings for 2026 can be found at WITF.org.
1: 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Good morning and happy Friday. We're looking at a humid and cloudy weather forecast today. Chance of scattered showers and a high of 84 degrees. Good morning. It's 6 o'clock.
9: Good morning. The Supreme Court hands President Trump a win for his immigration agenda by ending temporary protected status for people from Haiti and Syria. Some have lived in the U.S. for decades and now could be deported. It's Morning Edition from NPR News.
1: Plans evolve at York County's Susquehanna Riverlands State Park. Details at 6:04.
9: Hurt by tariffs and the Iran war, U.S. farmers lose confidence in President Trump. I'm Leila Fadel.
10: And I'm Michelle Martin. Trump welcomes farmers to the Rose Garden and tells them he'll get them more federal aid. On StoryCorps, a man remembers being raised by gay parents at the height of the AIDS crisis. Also, the U.S. suffers a World Cup loss to Turkey. Luckily, the outcome does not affect their standing. It is Friday, June 26th. Happy birthday to pop star Ariana Grande. She is 33 years old today. News is next.
0: Live from NPR News in Washington, I'm Windsor Johnston. President Trump says shipping through the Strait of Hormuz remains open despite a drone attack on a commercial vessel near Oman on Thursday. Speaking from the White House yesterday, Trump said the continued flow of oil is a sign that global energy markets are stabilizing.
14: Yesterday, they took out 19 million barrels of oil. That's the most in the history of the Strait. And the oil prices are dropping like a rock. And, you know, as goes oil, so goes everything else, including all of your products.
0: Oil prices have dropped to their lowest levels in months as concerns over supply disruptions have eased. The Trump administration has announced $150 million in assistance for Venezuela after two powerful earthquakes struck the country on Wednesday night. NPR's Fatma Tanis reports at least 235 people have died and thousands of others were injured.
15: The State Department says it's deploying search and rescue teams from Virginia and California to Venezuela to help locate survivors of the earthquake. The Virginia team will include 80 people and six dogs. Local authorities say they believe hundreds of people are still stuck under rubble. The $150 million from the U.S. is for aid groups and United Nations agencies. The State Department has also enlisted help from the Pentagon for logistics and delivery of urgent medical and other supplies. According to the UN, nearly 8 million people in Venezuela were already in need of humanitarian support as the country has been in deep political and financial crisis for many years. Fatma Tanis, NPR News.
0: Protesters gathered outside of the U.S. Supreme Court yesterday shortly after the justices handed down a decision that clears the way for possible mass deportations of people with temporary protected status. NPR's Emily Kwong reports the ruling was a win for the Trump administration's immigration agenda.
16: Under the beating sun, one word was repeated over and over again.
17: Shame!
18: Shame!
17: Shame on this court.
16: House Minority Whip Catherine Clark joined half a dozen lawmakers in condemning the decision. At Clark's side was fellow Massachusetts Democratic Congresswoman Ayanna Pressley, who had a message for the 1.3 million people historically protected by TPS.
19: America is still your home, and this fight is not over.
16: This spring, Pressley led a discharge petition to force a vote on a bill to extend TPS for Haiti. It passed in the House. Similar legislation has been introduced in the Senate. Emily Kwong, NPR News.
0: Wildfires continue to burn across parts of the western U.S. In Utah, the Cottonwood Fire has become the state's largest, scorching more than 70,000 acres. The blaze remains 0% contained, with strong winds expected to make conditions even more dangerous through the weekend. This is NPR.
1: Good morning. I'm Karen Hendricks, WITF News. State lawmakers passed three measures this week designed to pump the brakes on data center development. WESA's Tom Reese reports.
20: Polls show public opinion is soured on data centers, and Harrisburg appears to have noticed. State House members voted almost unanimously to pause data center construction for 6 months, so local officials have time to update zoning rules. The House also voted to repeal a tax credit meant to benefit AI and cloud computing companies. Yet members also passed a separate bill that continues to offer incentives, but only for developers whose practices meet development standards outlined by Governor Josh Shapiro. Westmoreland County Republican Eric Nelson was the lone lawmaker to vote against each measure. He says Pennsylvania should welcome the industry.
21: These data centers are coming because all of us want to use the data. Is this nation going to control it, or is another nation going to control it? Where are they going to build?
20: Shapiro's plan has gotten pushback from grassroots groups who say enforcing regulations on data centers is more effective than offering optional incentives. Reporting from Harrisburg, Tom Reese.
1: Plans for Susquehanna Riverlands State Park in York County continue to evolve more than 3 years after the land bordering the Susquehanna River was acquired. That's according to Cindy Adams Dunn, Secretary of the State Department of Conservation and Natural Resources, speaking on WITF's newest podcast, Susquehanna Scout. Dunn says the park's riverside cliffs will feature prominently in those plans.
22: We'll create climbing opportunities there, and that's not unusual, but it's not in every state park. Not every state park has a cliff like that. So that's going to be remarkable. But the views from there are amazing.
1: Visitors can already take in those views from the park's Overlook Trail. Environmental education programs are also currently open to the public. Dunn says future park plans, in addition to rock climbing, include camping. Climbing is currently available in only three other state parks. And in baseball action, Bryce Harper hit a go-ahead two-run homer in the ninth inning. Derek Hill followed with a three-run shot as the Philadelphia Phillies rallied from an early five-run deficit and beat the Washington Nationals 10-5 on Thursday night. The Phillies came from behind for a third straight game. Meantime, Brandon Lowe hit his team-leading 19th home run of the season, and Henry Davis had a two-run blast as the Pittsburgh Pirates beat the Seattle Mariners 5-1. The weather forecast from ABC 27, cloudy and humid on this Friday, scattered showers and a high of 84. At 6:07, it's 66 degrees in York.
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9: I'm Layla Faudin. Good morning. The U.S. Supreme Court gave President Trump more power to enact his immigration agenda on Thursday.
10: One decision allows the administration to move forward with revoking temporary legal status for hundreds of thousands of immigrants. The other puts limits on how immigrants can claim asylum.
9: NPR's immigration policy correspondent Jimena Bustillo is with us in studio to help us understand what this all means in practice. Good morning, Jimena.
25: Good morning.
9: Okay, let's start with TPS, or temporary protected status. What are the implications of this ruling?
25: In a 6-3 decision, the conservative majority ruled that the president has virtually unrestrained power to end the program known as TPS. This case was specifically about TPS recipients in Haiti and Syria, which total about 300,000 people, but it has broader implications. TPS provides deportation protections and it grants work permits, and it's given to people from specific countries affected by war, natural disasters, political instability, or any other condition that might make a country unsafe to return to. Each country's designation can last 6 to 18 months, and that's at the discretion of the Secretary of Homeland Security. Now, the court is agreeing with the government that making those designations is up to the secretary and not subject to legal review.
9: So what happens to hundreds of thousands of people who are in the U.S. on this program?
25: Well, they need to either adjust their status, which is very limited ways of doing so, or they need to leave the country. But if they don't, they risk falling out of status, and that could lead to an arrest, a detention, or a deportation. And many also face losing their jobs, as companies will not be able to continue legally employing thousands of workers. Ira Kurzban is the attorney representing the Haitian TPS holders.
2: Their families are American citizens. They have American citizen children. So we're talking in a practical manner with respect to all the TPS people. You're talking about millions of people in the United States who contribute to the economy.
25: He argues that Haiti, Syria, and other countries are not stable enough for people to return to, and many of these people have also been here for decades. He also said that the government could immediately begin deporting people if they have received final orders of removal while the cases have been pending in courts.
4: Now, there was also a second immigration decision from the court, this one related to asylum. Tell us about that one.
25: That was another 6-3 decision, and the court backed a policy that allows Customs and Border Protection agents to turn away asylum seekers before they cross the U.S. border. The order says asylum seekers need to fully cross the U.S. border to claim asylum, so essentially migrants who are turned back by border officials under this policy technically never left the physical side of the Mexican border. So the administration argues that they are ineligible to apply for legal protections to be in the U.S., and that ruling effectively further limits who can get permission to stay in the country.
4: Okay, so both of these decisions make it harder for immigrants to stay here or to get here. How does this play into the administration's goal of mass deportation?
25: Well, DHS General Counsel James Percival said that the decisions give the agency, quote, several more important tools to continue securing our borders. And President Trump has a broader goal of mass deportation. So to do that, the administration has been making more people eligible for deportation, even if they were already legally here. We've already seen the administration terminate TPS for nearly every country that has had it since the start of Trump's term, and the asylum ruling limits how migrants can ask for that permission to come into the U.S. These rulings allow the government to further change the immigration system.
4: That's NPR's Ximena Bustillo. Thank you, Ximena.
25: Thank you.
10: We've reported that some 300,000 people originally from Haiti are living in the U.S. with temporary protected status, several thousand of whom have settled in Springfield, Ohio. They were the targets of this false, ugly claim by President Trump in 2024 during a presidential debate airing on ABC.
5: In Springfield, they're eating the dogs, the people that came in. They're eating the cats. They're eating the pets.
10: As we said, repeatedly proven false, but the impact on the community was profound. There were bomb threats, there were rallies by white supremacists.

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1: Republican Representative Brian Fitzpatrick of Pennsylvania and Democrat Tom Suozzi of New York tell Michelle Martin they want to force into law a housing bill President Trump has refused to sign. At 7:51 on WITF's Morning Edition, join us for their conversation. Good morning. I'm Karen Hendricks, and I'm honored to spend time with you on this Friday, June 26th, as we head into the weekend. And as we navigate the news of the day together.
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1: Join us for Science Friday this afternoon from 2 to 4 here on WITF. The weather forecast from ABC 27, cloudy and humid today, scattered showers and a high of 84. Checking temperatures this morning along the Susquehanna River, it's 64 degrees in Sealands Grove, 66 in Duncannon, 68 in Columbia, Lancaster County.
0: Good morning, I'm Leila Fadel. Prime Minister of the UK is a difficult position to hold down. There have been five in the last 7 years, but there's been a constant in the turmoil, a person fans call Hot Podium Guy. Tobias Goh first caught the public's eye when he was setting up a podium for Theresa May in 2019. Based on the nickname, it wasn't his microphone positioning that was getting him all the attention. Goh doesn't see it, though. He told the Daily Mail in 2019, it must be the lighting. It's Morning Edition.
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0: 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I'm Leila Fadel.
8: And I'm Michelle Martin. In the World Cup, Team USA lost Thursday night to Turkey in the final minutes. Despite the setback, the U.S. won its group and will move on to the knockout stage. Throughout the U.S., soccer fans are counting on the World Cup to grow love for the game, and that includes on campuses of historically black colleges and universities, or HBCUs. Aiding in that quest might be the fact that 13 black players are on the U.S. men's team roster this year, the most ever for an American team, and they're having an impact, including Brooklyn-born striker Phelan Balogun, who became the first U.S. player to score 2 goals in a World Cup game last week. 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
9: A DJ blasts music as teams of 6 players each hit the field at a stadium in Durham, North Carolina. 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
10: Oh!
9: Athletes cheer each other on. 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
11: Let's go, Abdul!
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11: 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Oh, there you go.
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11: Good try.
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9: The tournament organizer, HBCU FC, says the goal is to amplify black college culture through the global game of soccer. Raymond Brooks is the group's social media hype man. He says it's been hard work trying to get the word out.
15: We were going door to door to students, classrooms, HBCUs. 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Soccer? At a HBCU? I've never heard of that.
9: Brooks, who is black, played soccer at Mars Hill University in Western North Carolina, a predominantly white school. He says he didn't have a strong HBCU option for soccer.
15: If you look at a lot of person of color athletes now today is playing soccer at these big NCAA schools, they kind of, I wouldn't say regret their decisions, but they sometimes wonder and reflect what would happen maybe at a different school.
9: It may be hard to find a strong HBCU men's soccer team, but there was one in the early 1970s when Howard University won a national championship in men's soccer. Today, most of the soccer players at HBCUs are women. Emma Brown just finished up her freshman year at Virginia State University.
10: Definitely for Virginia State women's soccer, we're not just a soccer team, but we definitely are a family and we're sisters.
9: Her teammate, Tatiana Ward, says their sisterhood is strong because it's needed on the field, where most of their opponents don't look like them. There have been jeers and stares, she says.
12: I know there's been several teams who have called us names and say that we are aggressive, we're loud, we're ghetto, but we just play our game and just let that speak for itself.
9: But at this soccer classic, there are a lot of high fives and support.
16: And that is game, with Equality FC winning the HBCU FC Classic.
9: The young players say they hope the excitement around the World Cup will help create a soccer fan base at HBCUs as well. For NPR News, I'm Leonita Inge in Durham, North Carolina.

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1: Lawmakers in the State House nearly unanimously vote to pause data-centered construction for 6 months. WESA's Tom Reese will explain why. And the Supreme Court says President Trump can revoke the temporary legal status of hundreds of thousands of immigrants. One immigration lawyer voices his outrage.
2: Their families are American citizens. They have American citizen children. You're talking about millions of people in the United States.
1: More on the potential impact of Thursday's ruling. 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
3: A new bill to lower housing costs got a big bipartisan vote in Congress, but the president refuses to sign. On the next Friday News Roundup, Senate Republicans pass, then reject an Iran War Powers resolution, and the Mamdani effect wins in New York. And Trump says leftist vandals, not shoddy workmanship, damage the reflecting pool. It's the Roundup next time on 1A.
1: Join us for 1A this morning from 10 to noon here on WITF. We're seeing light rain moving across central PA this morning. Here with the full forecast is ABC 27 meteorologist Dan Tomaso.
4: Mostly cloudy today with a few stray showers around. Otherwise, temperatures in the mid-80s and humid, dropping down to 65 tonight as showers redevelop and likely more lingering showers to start out Saturday. Cooler on Saturday now, too, with temperatures around 75. Sunday, 84 with slow clearing and more sun. I'm Dan Tomaso from ABC 27.
1: Thank you, Dan. At 7:51, it's 68 degrees in Mountjoy.
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6: It's Morning Edition from NPR News. I'm Leila Fadel.
7: And I'm Michelle Martin. Good morning. After passing a bill aimed at making housing more affordable with an overwhelming bipartisan majority this week, Republicans and Democrats in Congress were ready to take a victory lap. That included the co-chairs of the Problem Solvers Caucus, Democrat Tom Suozzi of New York and Republican Brian Fitzpatrick of Pennsylvania.
8: So Tom and I have talked a lot about our Problem Solvers Caucus affordability agenda. Item number one was housing. It was this bill. It just cleared the House overwhelmingly, which is, again, Exhibit A. You come up with a two-party solution on affordability issues, including this one, it can get the job done.
7: That's a clip from a video they released on Tuesday, but that was before things went sideways. As tables and chairs for the signing ceremony were being set up, President Trump surprised leaders of his own party by declaring he would not sign the bill, at least not until Congress passes the SAVE Act, adding new requirements for registering, voting, and running elections. Senate Republicans have told him they don't have the votes to do that. So what happens to the housing affordability plan now? Here's how I put that question to Representatives Suozzi and Fitzpatrick yesterday, starting with Mr. Fitzpatrick. The president seemed to be on board. Representative Fitzpatrick, do you have any sense of why the president at the last minute refused to sign? I mean, the podium, the chairs were set up.
9: I think it's an unfortunate negotiation tactic that he tends to employ too often, taking this New York real estate model to government. Oftentimes, more often than not, that does not work. And there were a lot of people that flew in for that event. A lot of people that were there on stage, ready to go. It's very unfortunate. We are going to force this. We are going to make sure this becomes law.
7: How?
9: Make no mistake about it.
7: How?
9: Well, after 10 days, it will become law. He would have to veto it. We're going to make sure the bill gets delivered. And listen, we all have leverage. All of us have leverage. There is no way that we are going to allow a bill with that level of support not become law in the United States of America.
10: You know, this is another example of the president acting kind of from his gut in a fit of pique. You know, he wants something else, so he's going to hold something he thinks everybody wants, Democrats and Republicans in the House and the Senate. He's going to hold that hostage. Those kind of tactics can be employed by other people as well. So, you know, there's things that the speaker is going to need from members of Congress. If he's going to hold up the bill that the members of Congress want, then the members of Congress have to hold up things that the speaker wants. And then the speaker has to hold up things that the president. I mean, it's really just it's not the way to run a railroad.
7: Does this undermine your pitch to your constituents and your voters and to members of your caucus that the most effective policies come from people working together? If even with this level of support, you can't get it over the finish line,
10: there's no question.
7: Time, does this undermine the whole point of your caucus?
10: I'd argue it undermines America. It's not just about our caucus. It undermines our country that people are not acting responsibly. I mean, listen, the number one issue in America, this is no debate about it, it's affordability. And the president is once again being tone deaf as to what the American people are most concerned about. And I think it's going to hurt him and the party politically.
7: Speaking of the fact that it's election season, Representative Suozzi, you won your primary on Tuesday. Congratulations. You faced a challenger from the left. You won handily. Representative Fitzpatrick, your primary was uncontested, even though you have criticized your party's leadership and you've criticized the president. Both of your experiences would seem to contradict the storyline of the primaries up to this point for each of your parties. For the Democrats, the storyline seems to be progressives are on the rise, so moderates, you better watch your back. For Republicans, the storyline seems to be don't cross the president. It will cost you. So what I'm wondering, though, is do your experiences kind of contradict the way we have been covering this election, or are there just unique factors in each
10: there
7: of your cases
10: factors
7: that makes it different?
10: The seats that were won in New York City by the DSA, much to my chagrin, were done in deep, deep blue seats. And a lot of what's happening with the Freedom Caucus, MAGA types, is happening in deep, deep red seats. And the problem in our country is that more and more seats are being redistricted, are being gerrymandered to be deep red or deep blue, safe seats. And this is causing the main battle to be the primaries, where the extremes are controlling the conversation.
7: What do you think the lesson is from the fact that you ran uncontested in the primary?
9: Simple reason. I've been primaried five times and they didn't succeed. So I think they just gave up, honestly. I mean, it's not like I've never had primaries before. This is the only time that I've not had a primary. So I think to your earlier point, it is a question of unique dynamics in each district.
7: Do you ever worry that the big tent is shrinking, that neither party really has
9: a
7: big tent anymore?
9: I think this ought to be the chief concern of everybody in this country that loves America. This is a big, big problem. It puts the strain on the threads of democracy. With the two-party system being as powerful as it is, coupled with closed primaries, coupled with social media, coupled with foreign adversaries using our own freedoms against us to divide us, we have to put the focus on this because our country cannot sustain this rapid pendulum swing far left, far right.
7: Before we let you go, we are coming up on July 4th and the nation's 250th birthday. 10 years ago, Congress appropriated a pot of money and created a commission to celebrate under the name America 250. But now we're watching a rival group, which was started by the president, Freedom 250. The reality of it is the money has not been appropriated fully to the degree that Congress said. And I just wonder if this, why it is that Congress seems unwilling to assert its authority in this area as in others.
10: There are so many areas that we need to be asserting our authority. I mean, it's like our heads have to be on a swivel, jumping from one outrage to another every single day. And, you know, I fondly remember 1976 for the bicentennial. I mean, that was a big deal in my life as a kid. I was 14 years old. And I remember, you know, people wearing costumes and, you know, having parties in my local, in my town and parades. And this was like a big celebration of our country. And unfortunately, like too many things that are happening right now, I mean, the celebration of our democracy has been politicized. The challenge is we can't become so discouraged that we don't participate.
7: That is Representative Tom Suozzi of New York and Representative Brian Fitzpatrick of Pennsylvania. They are the co-chairs of the Problem Solvers Caucus. Thank you both so much for talking
9: with
7: Michelle. Us again.
10: Thank you.
7: After our interview yesterday, House Speaker Mike Johnson came out of a meeting with President Trump and told reporters he and the president were on exactly the same page. That's a quote. Speaker Johnson said he would transmit the housing affordability bill to the White House. The Constitution gives the president 10 days, excluding Sundays, to sign it or veto it. If he does neither, and if Congress remains in session, the bill would become law. This is Morning Edition from NPR News. Our theme music was inspired by B.J. Lederman. I'm Michelle Martin.
6: And I'm Leila Fadel.
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11: 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WITF is Central PA's home for NPR and stories that spark curiosity. Curious about the weather? We're going to tell you it's going to be cloudy and humid with scattered showers and a high of 84 on this Friday, June 26th. Good morning.
6: Good morning. The Supreme Court hands President Trump a win for his immigration agenda by ending temporary protected status for people from Haiti and Syria. Some have lived in the U.S. for decades and now could be deported. It's Morning Edition from NPR News.
11: Plans evolve at York County's Susquehanna Riverlands State Park. Details at 8:04.
6: Hurt by tariffs and the Iran war, U.S. farmers lose confidence in President Trump. I'm Leila Fadel.
13: And I'm Michelle Martin. Trump welcomes farmers to the Rose Garden and tells them he'll get them more federal aid. On StoryCorps, a man remembers being raised by gay parents at the height of the AIDS crisis. Also, the U.S. suffers a World Cup loss to Turkey. Luckily, the outcome does not affect their standing. It is Friday, June 26th. Happy birthday to pop star Ariana Grande. She is 33 years old today. News is next.
14: Live from NPR News in Washington, I'm Windsor Johnston. Search and rescue operations are continuing in northern Venezuela after back-to-back earthquakes devastated the region on Wednesday. At least 235 people are confirmed dead, and officials warn the death toll is likely to rise as crews dig through the rubble of collapsed buildings. Reporter Manuel Ruida says the devastation stretches far beyond the hardest-hit neighborhoods.
15: Some parts of Caracas look like a war zone because many buildings have collapsed entirely. And also in La Guaira, which is a city about an hour away on the Caribbean coast. And because so many buildings have collapsed, people have lost their homes. They're sleeping in parks at night.
14: The U.S. has deployed disaster response teams to assist with search and recovery efforts. The White House is also pledging $150 million in humanitarian aid. Faith-based organizations that help resettle refugees are blasting the Supreme Court ruling that allows the Trump administration to turn away asylum seekers at the southern border. NPR's Jason DeRose reports.
16: Many groups that welcome asylum seekers and resettle refugees do their work as a form of ministry. Krish O'Mara Vignaraja heads the Lutheran organization Global Refuge.
17: There is a call rooted in Scripture to welcome the stranger, to treat the least of us with hospitality.
16: Many people seeking asylum in the U.S. are doing so for religious reasons, says Matthew Sorens with the evangelical organization World Relief.
18: That's true for people fleeing persecution as Christians or as Muslims or as Hindus or other religious traditions.
16: The administration argues that the asylum system is rife with abuse. Sorens says this Supreme Court decision makes it more difficult for people of faith to live out the value of hospitality. Jason DeRose, NPR News.
14: The Trump administration says the U.S. Forest Service is fully staffed for the summer as dozens of wildfires continue to burn in the West. But as NPR's Kirk Sigler reports, some former federal firefighters are pushing back on those claims.
19: There are now more than three dozen major fires burning mostly in the West, which is baking in a heat wave. All of this comes as the U.S. Forest Service, the country's lead firefighting agency, has lost close to 6,000 employees since last year. Timothy Inglesby is a retired Forest Service firefighter in Oregon.
20: Call it a paradox in which when wildfire activity is surging, the federal wildland fire workforce is shrinking.
19: Forest Service says it's fully staffed with seasonal wildland firefighters, but sources inside the agency say that's not the full picture. For one, they say many fire management veterans were let go in the last year, and their positions are now being filled by people who are not fully qualified. Kirk Sigler, NPR News, Boise.
14: This is NPR News.
11: Good morning. I'm Karen Hendricks, WITF News. State lawmakers passed three measures this week designed to pump the brakes on data center development. WESA's Tom Reese reports.
0: Polls show public opinion is soured on data centers, and Harrisburg appears to have noticed. State House members voted almost unanimously to pause data center construction for 6 months, so local officials have time to update zoning rules. The House also voted to repeal a tax credit meant to benefit AI and cloud computing companies. Yet members also passed a separate bill that continues to offer incentives, but only for developers whose practices meet development standards outlined by Governor Josh Shapiro. Westmoreland County Republican Eric Nelson was the lone lawmaker to vote against each measure. He says Pennsylvania should welcome the industry.
21: These data centers are coming because all of us want to use the data. Is this nation going to control it, or is another nation going to control it? Where are they going to build?
0: Shapiro's plan has gotten pushback from grassroots groups who say enforcing regulations on data centers is more effective than offering optional incentives. Reporting from Harrisburg, Tom Reese.
11: Plans for Susquehanna Riverlands State Park in York County continue to evolve. More than 3 years after the land bordering the Susquehanna River was acquired, that's according to Cindy Adams Dunn, Secretary of the State Department of Conservation and Natural Resources. Speaking on WITF's newest podcast, Susquehanna Scout, Dunn says the park's riverside cliffs will feature prominently in those plans.
22: We'll create climbing opportunities there, and that's not unusual, but it's not in every state park. Not every state park has a cliff like that. So that's going to be remarkable. But the views from there are amazing.
11: Dunn says future park plans, in addition to climbing, include camping. Rock climbing is currently available in only 3 other state parks. And grand plans are set for this weekend along and in the Susquehanna River. A dramatic illumination of all 26 historic bridge piers between Columbia and Wrightsville is set for Sunday evening. It's part of Riverfest, planned by the Susquehanna National Heritage Area, with events all weekend. The bridge illumination ties into America's 250th and Columbia's 300th anniversary celebrations, and it commemorates the Civil War burning of the world's longest covered bridge in June of 1863. Union troops and local volunteers set the wooden bridge on fire in order to stop Confederate forces from advancing into Lancaster. A cloudy and humid day ahead today with scattered showers and a high of 84. At 8:07, it's 68 degrees in Lancaster.
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13: This is Morning Edition from NPR News. I'm Michelle Martin.
6: And I'm Leila Faldin. Good morning. The U.S. Supreme Court gave President Trump more power to enact his immigration agenda on Thursday.
13: One decision allows the administration to move forward with revoking temporary legal status for hundreds of thousands of immigrants. The other puts limits on how immigrants can claim asylum.
6: NPR's immigration policy correspondent Jimena Bustillo is with us in studio to help us understand what this all means in practice. Good morning, Jimena.
24: Good morning.
6: Okay, let's start with TPS, or temporary protected status. What are the implications of this ruling?
24: In a 6-3 decision, the conservative majority ruled that the president has virtually unrestrained power to end the program known as TPS. This case was specifically about TPS recipients in Haiti and Syria, which total about 300,000 people, but it has broader implications. TPS provides deportation protections and it grants work permits, and it's given to people from specific countries affected by war, natural disasters, political instability, or any other condition that might make a country unsafe to return to. Each country's designation can last 6 to 18 months, and that's at the discretion of the Secretary of Homeland Security. Now, the court is agreeing with the government that making those designations is up to the secretary and not subject to legal review.
6: So what happens to hundreds of thousands of people who are in the U.S. on this program?
24: Well, they need to either adjust their status, which is very limited ways of doing so, or they need to leave the country. But But if they don't, they risk falling out of status, and that could lead to an arrest, a detention, or a deportation. And many also face losing their jobs, as companies will not be able to continue legally employing thousands of workers. Ira Kurzban is the attorney representing the Haitian TPS holders.
1: Their families are American citizens. They have American citizen children. So we're talking in a practical manner with respect to all the TPS people. You're talking about millions of people in the United States who contribute to the economy.
24: He argues that Haiti, Syria, and other countries are not stable enough for people to return to, and many of these people have also been here for decades. He also said that the government could immediately begin deporting people if they have received final orders of removal while the cases have been pending in courts.
6: Now, there was also a second immigration decision from the court, this one related to asylum. Tell us about that one.
24: That was another 6-3 decision, and the court backed a policy that allows Customs and Border Protection agents to turn away asylum seekers before they cross the U.S. border. The order says asylum seekers need to fully cross the U.S. border to claim asylum, so essentially migrants who are turned back by border officials under this policy technically never left the physical side of the Mexican border. So the administration argues that they are ineligible to apply for legal protections to be in the U.S., and that ruling effectively further limits who can get permission to stay in the country.
6: Okay, so both of these decisions make it harder for immigrants to stay here or to get here. How does this play into the administration's goal of mass deportation?
24: Well, DHS General Counsel James Percival said that the decisions give the agency, quote, several more important tools to continue securing our borders. And President Trump has a broader goal of mass deportation. So to do that, the administration has been making more people eligible for deportation, even if they were already legally here. We've already seen the administration terminate TPS for nearly every country that has had it since the start of Trump's term, and the asylum ruling limits how migrants can ask for that permission to come into the U.S. These rulings allow the government to further change the immigration system.
6: That's NPR's Ximena Bustillo. Thank you, Ximena.
24: Thank you.
2: We've reported that some 300,000 people originally from Haiti are living in the U.S. with temporary protected status, several thousand of whom have settled in Springfield, Ohio. They were the targets of this false, ugly claim by President Trump in 2024 during a presidential debate airing on ABC.
4: In Springfield, they're eating the dogs, the people that came in. They're eating the cats. They're eating the pets.
2: As we said, repeatedly proven false, but the impact on the community was profound. There were bomb threats, there were rallies by white supremacists, and so on. That's something the Reverend Carl Ruby knows well. Reverend Ruby is a senior pastor at Central Christian Church in Springfield. His congregation includes many Haitians. He also founded Springfield Neighbors United and G92, dedicated to helping Haitians in Springfield who are facing deportation. So we've called him to ask how his community is reacting to this latest news. Reverend Ruby, thanks for joining us.
5: Yeah, thank you.
2: You've obviously been following this closely. What have you been hearing so far from people in your community who could be affected by yesterday's ruling?
5: Well, I mean, yesterday was surreal in just the way that the tension hung over our city and particularly our Haitian community. And it was a whirlwind, and we're still trying to get a handle on it. But I was getting phone calls from members of the congregation asking if they should go to work. There were Haitians with me when we received the news, and they immediately began crying. So yesterday was a really, really hard day.
2: I can imagine. So, you know, Haiti has been facing many struggles. I mean, this has gone on for sort of quite some time, but immediately there have been all kinds of pressures, you know, the gang violence, et cetera, which has sort of been reported. How have people

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5: Between AI and social media and misinformation, it's good to be skeptical of what you hear. 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
4: 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The weather forecast from ABC 27, cloudy and humid with scattered showers, a high of 84.
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5: Happy Friday and welcome to The Spark. I'm your host, Aisha Tabb. Coming up on today's program, we'll speak with Dr. Luke Piper of UPMC Western Behavioral Health about men's mental health. We'll discuss why men are often reluctant to seek help, how major life transitions can impact emotional well-being, the warning signs that someone may be struggling, and why mental health deserves the same attention as physical health. Then we'll hear from Juwan Chisholm, a certified personal trainer and founder of Struggle to Succeed. After overcoming significant adversity in his own life, Chisholm now helps others improve their physical and mental wellness through fitness, coaching, and community engagement. We'll talk about the barriers that many men face when starting a health journey and how initiatives like Run with Juwan are encouraging people to take that first step.
8: Live from NPR News in Washington, I'm Louise Schiavone. Sentencing is scheduled for late October for former Trump National Security Advisor John Bolton. He pleaded guilty to illegally retaining classified information. Acting Deputy Assistant Attorney General Hayden O'Byrne described the government's case.
9: John Bolton held a number of positions of extraordinary public trust in the United States government, culminating in being the National Security Advisor to the President of the United States. John Bolton betrayed that trust in extraordinary fashion by unlawfully retaining and unlawfully disclosing the information with which he was entrusted.
8: Bolton's plea agreement with federal prosecutors may allow him to avoid prison time. Faith-based organizations that help resettle refugees are blasting the Supreme Court ruling that allows the Trump administration to turn away asylum seekers at the southern border. NPR's Jason DeRose has details.
10: Many groups that welcome asylum seekers and resettle refugees do their work as a form of ministry. Krish O'Mara Vignaraja heads the Lutheran organization Global Refuge.
11: There is a call rooted in Scripture to welcome the stranger, to treat the least of us with hospitality.
10: Many people seeking asylum in the U.S. are doing so for religious reasons, says Matthew Sorens with the evangelical organization World Relief.
12: That's true for people fleeing persecution as Christians or as Muslims or as Hindus or other religious traditions.
10: The administration argues that the asylum system is rife with abuse. Sorens says this Supreme Court decision makes it more difficult for people of faith to live out the value of hospitality. Jason DeRose, NPR News.
8: The Trump administration says the U.S. Forest Service is fully staffed for the summer as dozens of wildfires continue to burn across parts of the western U.S. But as NPR's Kirk Sigler reports, some former federal firefighters are pushing back on those claims.
13: There are now more than three dozen major fires burning mostly in the West, which is baking in a heat wave. All of this comes as the U.S. Forest Service, the country's lead firefighting agency, has lost close to 6,000 employees since last year. Timothy Inglesby is a retired Forest Service firefighter in Oregon.
14: Call it a paradox, in which when wildfire activity is surging, the federal wildland fire workforce is shrinking.
13: Forest Service says it's fully staffed with seasonal wildland firefighters, but sources inside the agency say that's not the full picture. For one, they say many fire management veterans were let go in the last year, and their positions are now being filled by people who are not fully qualified. Kirk Sigler, NPR News, Boise.
8: Wall Street, the Dow is up 169 points, the NASDAQ up 52. This is NPR News in Washington. The U.S. lost its final group stage match at the Men's World Cup soccer tournament last night. Turkey beat the U.S. 3-2. Next up for the U.S. will be Bosnia and Herzegovina, July 1st. And PR's Andy Tagle says some fans of Argentina's soccer team are getting turned away at the gate because of a security policy being enforced at World Cup venues in the U.S.
15: Can't support your children? Can't support your team abroad. That's the message from Buenos Aires Mayor Jorge Macri. Argentina's Tribuna Segura program allows Argentine officials to supply the U.S. Embassy in Buenos Aires with a list of more than 10,000 fans who are banned from World Cup stadiums. The policy's been in effect in Argentina since 2018. Roughly translated to safer stands, it allows for Argentine authorities to bar soccer stadium entry for any fans with a history of violence, criminal behavior, or unpaid child support. While no such policy exists here, the U.S. recently made it more difficult for those with past due child support to obtain or renew a passport. Andy Tagle, NPR News.
8: The AAA is forecasting 72 million Americans plan to travel at least 50 miles from home for the 4th of July holiday between tomorrow and Sunday, July 5th. The expectation is that about 61 million will travel by car during that period. Last year, the price at the pump for a gallon of regular was $3.15. That was before the U.S. war on Iran. AAA says today's average price for regular is lower than it has been in recent weeks, falling to $3.90 a gallon. I'm Louise Schiavone, NPR News, Washington.
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18: 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The ABC 27 weather forecast, showers developing again tonight with a low of 65. Scattered showers are continuing mostly in the morning for tomorrow with a partly cloudy high of 75. 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
17: Welcome to The Spark. I'm your host, Asia Tabb. June is Men's Health Month, a time to focus on not only physical health, but mental health as well. While awareness around mental wellness has grown in recent years, many men still face the unique challenges when it comes to recognizing mental health struggles, talking about their emotions, and seeking help when they need it. Research shows men are often less likely to seek mental health treatment, yet they face significant risk related to depression, anxiety, substance use, and even suicide. Understanding why this gap exists and how we can address it is an important part of improving overall health and well-being. Joining us today is Dr. Luke Piper, psychiatrist with UPMC Western Behavioral Health. Dr. Piper, welcome back to The Spark. It's always nice to have you on.
19: Thank you so much for having me again. Good to be with you.
17: I know. It doesn't feel like a year's passed since the last time we spoke about Men's Mental Health Month.
19: Not at all.
17: So we've been having a lot of conversations on The Spark about men's mental health. You've been really open about your experience as well. So with us getting better about talking about men's mental health over the years, why do you think that men still struggle to have these conversations?
19: I don't think that even with the passage of time and with getting more open about talking about the fact that men can be just as vulnerable to mental illness, I don't think that erases some of the deeply ingrained ways in which boys are socialized and raised throughout their life to kind of favor self-reliance. I don't want to say necessarily rejecting help, but kind of getting, I think they're socialized on this idea that emotional struggle is just something you're supposed to work through or power through, and that reaching out for help or soliciting help or even accepting help is kind of thought of as a sign of weakness. That leads, I think, to deeply ingrained habits as people get older and start to wrestle with mental illness, especially when the stresses of life transition start to take hold. It's hard to shake those habits of feeling like depression, anxiety, even just general stress and the effects that stress can have on you is something that help is available for. And I think it's hard to shake this idea that reaching out for help is not a sign of weakness and not a character flaw. So I think we still find in psychiatry that a lot of our male patients find difficulty reaching out for help or feel like it's a personal weakness to reach out for help. And unfortunately, it remains a very vexing problem in psychiatry because men are not just less likely to seek help. The consequences of them going untreated results much more often in suicide. And that's what really, I think, what we are trying to prevent desperately in psychiatry to the extent that we can.
17: So when someone comes to you or just they're looking for someone to listen to, maybe they don't necessarily reach out and say that I'm struggling, but if we ask, how are you doing? And then a male says, I'm doing fine. How often are they actually doing fine?
19: Well, that brings up a great point that men are actually less likely to receive a diagnosis of depression than women, despite the fact that they're 2 to 4 times more likely to ultimately die from suicide. And there are a number of factors that go into that, one of which is, I think, what you're alluding to, that depression doesn't always present in a classic way with them. They don't always come to the office tearful, sobbing, saying that they've lost joy or are sad. Depression for men can often present with irritability. It can present with aggression. It can present in ways that aren't always going to come out readily during a doctor's appointment or even with family. Sometimes they turn more to drugs or alcohol, for example, in an effort to self-medicate it. Or sometimes they'll notice that their physical symptoms are more intense when that's kind of a way of the body sort of expressing mental anguish. I can't put a statistic on how many men are not doing fine at any particular office visit, but I can tell you that the lifetime prevalence for depression in men is about 14%. And that's probably undershooting, again, because men don't always volunteer these symptoms. They don't always reach out for help when they're feeling depressed. And even if they do notice that they are feeling more sad or having less energy or motivation, they're less likely to recognize that as a clinical problem. So there's probably a lot of depression or anxiety in men that just never gets diagnosed. But even with the statistics that we do identify, that's about 1 in 7 men who are struggling in this way. So unfortunately, it probably goes clinically undetected in a lot of situations.
17: When it comes to those symptoms that you just shared, you know, feeling you might be a little bit, I don't want to say emotional because that's not the word that we're looking for, but you alluded to sometimes you might have physical symptoms or you might be a little bit angrier than normal. You're lashing out a little bit more. Are those symptoms commonly symptoms that they may not recognize as signs that they need support?
19: I think so, in part because like we've been discussing both earlier today and last year, it's harder for them, I think, to reach out for help generally, or it's harder for men to reach out for help generally. So it can be challenging, I think, to reach the conclusion that this is a mental illness, especially when, again, young boys and adolescent boys are often socialized in a way that they're taught that problems and emotional distress and anguish are just something that they have to work through and that they shouldn't need the help of others to get through those issues. So whenever a problem manifests for a man that's primarily like a physical symptom or something that affects their function at work, I think it's harder for them to reach the conclusion that that's a mental problem, that it's probably something wrong with my body, because that's often easier to accept. One point of data that's pretty well reproduced in the literature is that men are actually very eager to seek out help for things that affect their practical life function. For example, symptoms that affect their performance at work, or symptoms that affect their ability to play sports or pursue intimacy. So it's not just that men are averse to doctors. It's more that they are averse to seeking out problems for what they perceive as a mental illness. And I should clarify that my comments in general aren't meant to generalize to every man. I've worked with many male patients who are very happy to receive psychiatric care, but this is the general pattern that we tend to observe.
20: The connection between the mind and the physical aspects of the body, how are those two related?
19: There's actually a couple diagnoses in psychiatry that get at that point specifically, and I don't want to say that this is necessarily what's affecting male patients with physical symptoms, but we know that the brain can express physical symptoms kind of as a way of dealing with psychological distress. There's one diagnosis in psychiatry called a functional neurologic symptom disorder. It used to be called conversion disorder, back related to kind of the psychoanalytic theory that underlies it, where it basically says that in response to like unresolved conflict or psychological distress, the brain basically generates the conscious perception of a neurologic deficit, and that can range from anything to weakness, to seizures, to blindness, sometimes quite profound symptoms, but there's nothing actually structurally wrong in the brain. It's more about how the circuitry is channeling the mental anguish into a physical or neurologic symptom. There's also a diagnosis called somatic symptom disorder, which we used to call somatization disorder in the older versions of the DSM, basically saying that patients are experiencing physical symptoms in a way that is more mentally or psychically complicated than how you or I might experience pain. We also know it can be just a psychological defense.

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1: To a married man, and we also know that marriage is one of the most important protective factors when we're trying to think about suicide risk. Going through the process of divorce, I've never been through it personally, but I've seen it in my own parents. And my parents' divorce was pretty amicable, I think, as far as they go. But it was a deeply stressful time for everybody involved, certainly the children, certainly the husband and wife who are going through it or the spouses who are going through it. And one thing we notice in men is that they tend to report less robust support networks. They tend to have fewer friends compared to women who are their ages. So whenever they lose the support of a spouse or a partner in divorce, it isn't just the stress of the divorce. It's the fact that there's a much smaller net to catch them.
2: And back to the point about becoming a new parent, how does that impact, you know, stress or a major life change?
1: Well, where do you start with this one? So again, I can speak from a little bit of personal experience on this one. I need to clarify again that I do not speak for all parents. There are definitely parents who have had nothing but enjoyment out of their kids, particularly if they have a lovely little angel. My two children are the joys of my life, but they have not been particularly easy, I would say. And I think that is probably the common experience for parents. In the initial, like around the time where the mother is in late pregnancy, we often find that men tend to be doing quite well, but that can rapidly deteriorate in the months and especially the first year after childbirth. Women are well known to develop postpartum depression or things along those lines, or maybe more commonly baby blues, which is kind of a mild depression that gets better. But men are not immune to mental challenges or psychiatric symptoms in the aftermath of childbirth. There's about a 15% chance of a new father developing like depression or anxiety symptoms, at least based on some data I'm familiar with, in the first year after their child is born. And that's actually about, again, the lifetime or the typical point prevalence for depression in general for men. I think this can relate to a lot of things, speaking again partially from personal experience. It's hard enough to go through life constantly judging ourselves, but then your child is born, and I think they kind of become a living representation of how successful you have been as an adult or how successful you are as a parent. And I think it is very easy to get into this bias as a new parent, that anything going wrong with your child is somehow your fault. Any difficulty your child has is your fault as a parent for not making it better or not preventing it in the first place, even though we know that is absolutely not true.
2: And some of that are things that you can't control.
1: Exactly. Most of it, I'd say, is things that you can't control. Like, children are going to get sick. Children are going to occasionally have neurodevelopmental issues that are no fault of the parent. It's just kind of how their brains were born. And frankly, in psychiatry, we try to coach parents that the goal is not perfection. There's a concept in psychiatry called the good enough mother. And good enough is very carefully chosen to say that you don't have to be a perfect mother and you don't have to be a perfect father. The goal is to be, again, to borrow the phrase, good enough to help guide your child through their early phases of life and help be a good source of attachment for them. That does not mean that you're never allowed to lose your temper as a parent. That does not mean that you're never allowed to feel frustrated or feel like you are struggling. But one message I've tried to communicate both last year and certainly today is that struggle and sadness and anxiety and stress are very normal parts of the human experience. And I think that is especially true for new parents.
2: We're talking with Dr. Luke Piper of UPMC Western Behavioral Health about Men's Health Month, mental wellness, and why seeking support is a sign of strength, not a weakness. We'll continue this conversation after the short break.
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4: 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So in my opinion, it is a breakthrough moment in the history of pancreatic cancer.
3: Plus, looking into flow state with the bassist from Phish. 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
1: Welcome back. We're speaking with Dr. Luke Piper, psychiatrist with UPMC Western Behavioral Health, about men's mental health, life transitions, and the importance of recognizing when it's time to seek support.
2: Women, there's a title for that, postpartum depression. How important is it for us to support the fathers and check in with them as well?
3: Well, I think what we've kind of the theme we've been talking about in Men's Mental Health Month, particularly over the past 2 years that you and I have been meeting, is this idea that it tends to go undetected, and men themselves aren't always willing to recognize that it's a problem. So, for example, if we're talking about parenthood and a new father is dealing with either distress over how well they're raising their new child or feeling like they're a failure because their child doesn't seem perfect or is upset sometimes, they aren't always willing to report that to either their family, their support system, or their physicians who are taking care of them. And when men feel like they're struggling, one of the most common and most distressing patterns to us in psychiatry is that they tend to turn to drugs or alcohol as a form of self-medication. Because again, it's easier to accept that this is just something I have to work through rather than this is something that I'm struggling with mentally that could be amenable to psychiatric or psychological treatment. I think this comes out a lot in parenthood because it pushes, I think, your stress tolerance in ways that, at least for me, life hadn't really up to that point.
2: Many men, they grow up hearing phrases like stay strong, be tough, don't cry, handle it yourself. So how do expectations like that impact your mental health moving forward, or even in situations like being a new parent?
3: There's a study I'm familiar with that looked at kind of different profiles of how men express themselves, and the stoic profile, which I think kind of gets a lot at that don't ask for help, don't show emotion, don't show vulnerability, was ultimately associated with a little over a 2x risk of a lifetime suicide attempt. And this really gets at this idea of what we call restrictive emotionality, like not being as willing to show or demonstrate emotion, focusing on self-reliance, and that tends to lead to more risky behavior often as a coping skill. They aren't as willing to reach out for help. And they tend to exert something we sometimes call expressive suppression or forced expressive suppression, where basically they aren't willing to show sadness as a sign of vulnerability. Normally that has a useful function for us in kind of eliciting help from others or eliciting help from our support network. In individuals with the stoic profile, which tends to be or oftentimes can involve men who are exhibiting more of a stoic profile, that has a lot of consequences. We see higher lifetime risks of depression, anxiety. We see lower overall life satisfaction. And we also see something that we call blunted reward responsiveness, which means even when things are going well, even when they achieve something, it's harder for them to appreciate any joy or happiness out of that.
2: So what are some healthy ways that men can manage stress before they become overwhelming, like a big part of this discussion we've been having today?
3: Mm-hmm. I don't want to leave this episode having listeners think that masculine ideals in general are just bad to have. There are plenty of masculine ideals that I think when used flexibly can be very adaptive, very helpful, and very conducive to success. One example might be ambition or assertiveness. Those aren't necessarily bad things. I think that the key is using them flexibly when the context of life or when the situation that you're in calls for it to either push your own life goals forward or to be able to provide for your family. That's really where we see men tend to succeed, whenever they feel like they are achieving something or serving the role that they find important to them, whether it's in a role of a professional or in the role of a husband or a father. But being able to use that flexibly it often is much healthier than being kind of forced into it, like always having to fit rigidly within the traditional masculine ideals. One point I like to bring up a lot that I think is often underestimated in its therapeutic value is exercise. And I don't mean that listeners have to go out and start training for a half marathon. Even just doing like a moderate brisk walk for 20 to 30 minutes three times a week has had demonstrated benefits. And there's a very large study that I'm familiar with, I think about a little over 14,000 participants. They looked at walking or jogging, yoga, strength training, and pretty much across the board, they saw moderate to large reductions in depression symptoms. And basically, the more intense you were able to exercise, the greater the reduction in symptoms. And that's not even with using medication, not even with using therapy. So for men who say, I don't want to take medication and I don't want to sit down and talk through my problems, this is often a very practical solution, and it helps kind of get a sense of physical function and efficacy back.
2: Right, because how does that happen? Is that because they're in exercise, you're getting your minds off of maybe something that's consuming you for a long period of time? Or is that just a study between the relationship between the body and the brain, like we were talking about earlier?
3: I think there's a lot of reasons for it. One is there is a biochemical feedback. The endorphin system is one mechanism through this, which basically kind of like the body's natural painkillers, or if you'll pardon my simplified phrasing, kind of like feel good chemicals. Some people describe this as like the runner's high, or people notice that it's really hard to get started with exercise, but after you're kind of working out or jogging for a little bit, it becomes much easier. The body kind of has feedback into the brain where it just kind of feels good to be exercising. But I also think there's a psychic reaction, particularly for men, where they feel more functional if they're able to actually get off the couch or get outside and do something physical, especially when physical activity is often seen by men as kind of a point of success. This also gets at their own physical health, and being able to exercise and improving either cardiovascular health or contributing to weight loss, even small amounts of weight loss, can often improve one's sense of well-being.
2: I'm sure it also helps them be able to go to sleep as well, too.
3: Absolutely. One of the most underestimated issues in psychiatry is sleep apnea, which is a very common comorbidity for individuals who are either overweight or predisposed to snoring. I believe it's been demonstrated pretty repeatedly that even like a 5% loss of body weight, not 20, 30, 50 pounds, even a small amount of loss of body weight can help reduce snoring and improve breathing efficacy during sleep. That helps keep sleep more steady throughout the night, so you're not constantly being awoken by your own snoring or your own gasping. And that tends to have benefits in mental health during the day.
2: Thank you so much for being here with us today, Dr. Piper. We enjoyed chatting with you, and thank you so much for sharing so much about men's mental health.
3: It is always a pleasure. Thank you so much for having me back.
1: That's Dr. Luke Piper of UPMC Western Behavioral Health. Mental health is an essential part of overall health, yet it's often one of the most overlooked aspects of wellness, particularly for men. Today's conversation serves as a reminder that stress, anxiety, depression, grief, and life's challenges are experiences that many people share, and no one has to face them alone. Seeking help isn't a sign of weakness. It's an investment in your health, your relationships, and your future. Whether it's talking with a trusted friend, reaching out to a counselor, or simply checking in with yourself, small steps can make a meaningful difference. You're listening to The Spark, and I'm your host, Asia Tapp. Our conversation about men's mental health will continue after the break, so make sure you stay tuned.
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7: Shares of SpaceX skyrocketed, you might say, after its IPO a couple weeks ago, but in the last week, fell back to earth, leaving Elon Musk a mere billionaire rather than a trillionaire. So what's going on? Is this just normal post-IPO volatility, or is there something else spooking investors? We asked Anita Ramaswamy, financial columnist at The Information, to find out.
9: You think about it, like SpaceX's business, the only part that's profitable right now is Starlink, which is their internet satellite business. But they also have this big business launching rockets into space. They also acquired XAI earlier this year, which makes AI models, and they're trying to integrate that into some of the X social media products as well. So it's a lot of moving pieces, and I think there's a lot of uncertainty about the time horizon of when some of these bets are going to actually come to fruition and whether they will or not. There's also been some news about SpaceX raising more capital through a bond offering.
7: Right. So why would that sort of shake investors?
9: Yeah. So if you think about it, this is the biggest IPO that we've seen in a really long time. SpaceX raised about $86 billion in the IPO itself. And now they're going back to the market and they're raising more capital. It is important to note that this is a refinancing of bonds that they had already taken out. They took this debt out earlier this year just to buy XAI. And now they're going back to the market, refinancing, and they're raising about $25 billion of capital in that issuance. So it's possible that investors are just looking and thinking, you know, okay, you guys just raised all this capital and now you need even more money. It's hard to wrap your head around, you know, the long-term future that Elon Musk talks about, that the prospectus talks about, and sort of hard to believe that that is going to reap rewards for investors anytime soon.
7: So there's these sort of SpaceX specific factors that you talked about. And then there's kind of the markets more broadly, which have also been kind of in turmoil this week. There's been, you know, sell-offs of other big tech brands. What's been going on? You know, what sort of spurred this kind of downturn?
9: I think the recent downturn is, you know, just the market digesting some of the bigger issuances that we've just seen from SpaceX, and then also thinking about the OpenAI and Anthropic IPOs that are likely to come up later this year. A lot of fund managers that I've spoken to are reallocating some of their capital. They're selling down some of their positions in other big tech companies to make room for potentially adding some of these new names to their portfolios. And at the same time, you know, this narrative is ever shifting about which companies are actually on their way to justifying the billions of dollars that they're spending on AI.
7: That was Anita Ramaswamy at The Information. This conversation was part of our Tech Week in Review segment. You can find it on our website, marketplace.org/techbites. Jesus Alvarado and Daniel Shin produce our show. Gary O'Keefe is our engineer. Daisy Palacios is the supervising producer. Nancy Fargali is the executive producer. I'm Megan McCarty-Carino, and that's Marketplace Tech. This is APM.
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12: Good afternoon and happy Friday. 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The ABC 27 weather forecast, showers developing again tonight with a low of 65. Scattered showers are continuing mostly in the morning for tomorrow with a partly cloudy high of 75.
13: Welcome back to The Spark. I'm your host, Aisha Tab. While we often hear about the importance of exercise and healthy habits, actually making those changes and sticking with them is often easier said than done. Our guest today knows that firsthand. Juwan Chisholm is a former Pittsburgh Steelers running back. certified personal trainer, entrepreneur, and founder of Struggle to Succeed. He's dedicated his career to helping people overcome obstacles and build healthier lives, both physically and mentally. He's also the creator of Run with Juwan, a community event that has grown into Pennsylvania's largest 100-meter race. Juwan joins us now to talk about Men's Health Month, motivation, fitness, mental health, and what it really takes to make a lasting change. Hi, Juwan. Welcome to The Spark, and thank you so much for being here with us today.
14: Thank you for having me.
13: It's not every day that we get a former athlete in here. That's so exciting. And you're from the area, too?
14: Yes, ma'am.
13: Absolutely. So when people hear former professional football player, they probably assume that staying healthy comes naturally. Is that true?
14: I think from the naked eye, yes. But in reality is we're always taught from a younger age that we always got a coach that's biased. So whenever the ball drops or whenever the sports is done, whenever the highest level is for you, that's usually when you stop as well, right? Real life hits. There's no more. You don't have to pick up a ball no more. So usually what we do, we tend to pick up food. I'm just going to be all the way honest with you. So if you look at the average athlete today and you look at their shape and things of that nature, not too many of us is in shape anymore, right? Because you put so much time and effort into that sport, and over time, over years, you just become, for me, I just got tired of it and I lost myself. So.
13: And you're used to a routine that starts when you're a kid. When did you start playing football?
14: That routine starts at 5. Like you said, we get tired. We get exhausted as well. We've been doing it all of our life. So once that ball drops, a lot of different things change. So for me, I know it changed for me because real life hit. And I never really had to deal with real life. I was always a sports player.
13: Absolutely. Yeah. And speaking of food that you were just discussing, you came in here with healthy alternatives.
14: Absolutely.
13: I was like, okay, like he's not just talking the talk. He's walking the walk for sure. What's harder, training for professional football or helping everyday people stay motivated to work out just 3 days a week?
14: So ask that question again, training for football or?
13: Yeah, what's harder, training for football or helping everyday people stay motivated to work out 3 days a week?
14: Most definitely helping everybody stay motivated throughout those 3 weeks.
13: I mean,
14: throughout
13: just those three days?
14: Absolutely.
13: Why is that more challenging?
14: It's life. People deal with life. And I find out we make a lot of excuses for why we can or why we can't. Like, for example, you see celery, you see broccoli right here, and you see carrots.
13: Yeah.
14: Chick-fil-A was right there.
13: That's true.
14: So it's a decision that you decide to make. I didn't want to make that decision. So life becomes decisions. And those decisions that you choose to pick is usually the outcome of what you'll get. So it's definitely harder to train people because, especially for me, like I train fitness and I train athletic performance. And you should hear the excuses that the fitness people give, which is usually the adults. The adults give the most excuses. And we're adults, right? So we give the most excuses. Oh, I got this. I got that. Well, if you ain't got an hour to put into your day or 30 minutes, I just did a workout the other day in 12 minutes and I posted it. It's like, hey, you can get this in 12 minutes. And it wasn't easy, right? It's 12 minutes, though. It's 12 minutes of your life. You either pay for it now or you're going to pay for it later. And that doctor bill's heavy.
13: That doctor bills are heavy.
14: Yep.
13: They are expensive. You talked about losing yourself earlier. That's something that you hear a lot of athletes experience, that they lose structure after playing football. What was that transition like for you?
14: Wow. I think once the ball drop, reality hits, right? The love doesn't feel the same. Nothing's the same at all. You have to really go get a job. People think that you became a millionaire overnight. When in reality, those contracts isn't like that. You probably only see, unless you got drafted in that first or second round, you're not seeing that much money. So once that ball dropped and life hit hard for me, right? First year, super depressed because I can't play that sport. The same sport I've been playing since 5 years old, right? Can't play that same sport. So you tend to just fall off the face of the earth. Most people, right? I didn't have a plan B. Mine was always plan A. Everybody always tell you to get a plan B. Mine was plan A. So my plan A failed. I didn't have a plan B. I didn't know where else to go. I didn't know how to adapt. And it took me years to adapt. So from depression to going to 173 pounds, which I didn't even weigh that in high school, back up to 260 pounds. Once they put you on to certain different things and then you go see a doctor and then you blow up to 260, right? Because serotonin levels, and I can get deeper into it. Dopamine, the same thing that you'll get from working out and lifting, the same thing people get from a drink or getting high, things of that nature. That's a dopamine hit. So I'm lucky that I found mine through back through fitness. But long story short, it was a tough road from today to where I was at 24, which was just getting done with football.
2: So getting done with football, then going through all of the changes, being depressed, just eating everything, gaining weight. What was that turning point for you to make health and fitness your full-time career?
14: For me, my mom passed from an overdose. And she was going through a tough time, as well as I was going through a tough time. And I remember her just being on the balcony one day, this vivid memory. Being on the balcony one day, and she looked me in my eyes. And she couldn't, the rest of the conversation, she didn't look me in my eyes. She wasn't doing too good, so she just didn't. She just kept looking at the ground. But she looked me in my eyes and like, hey, Juwan, you can change a lot of people's lives. You have to go get back into the gym. I'm like, get back into the gym? That doesn't make sense. However, get back into the gym didn't mean by me going to go lift. I didn't know that from my journey being a 260 cutting down to where I'm at today, I would inspire so many people doing so. I wasn't scared to post anything. I post everything. My life's right here on screen. I don't hide nothing. I am who I am. I am who you see on social media. I don't have no hidden agenda, so I'm allowing everybody to see. And I found out through time that's the weakness that a lot of people are afraid of. They don't like to show themselves. So I'm just like that guy off of 8 Mile when Eminem told everybody about himself during that rap, and it was nothing that the guy could say back. It's like I give you my whole life right in front of this screen, knowing that more people need you than none, right? So I tell my life through those stories. But yeah, long story short, my mom kind of changed my life before she passed from an overdose. And I got back into it, and that turned into one thing turned into the other, and just hard work, consistency, and a routine got me here today.
2: And that's something about yourself that many people, if they do follow you online, that's no surprise. You do talk openly about some of the challenges and trauma that you faced growing up. How did those experiences influence you as the person that you're becoming? I don't want to say become because you have more life to live, but...
14: I never knew why I went through so many things. I remember my dad died from brain cancer as well. I never knew what I was really going through until now. So that's, look at that. I got shot at 15 years old, bullet wound. I'm 34 today. That's what, 19 years ago? So that's 19 years ago. So you're thinking of it in hindsight. There's so many people that I done lost in my life, like died, friends, close friends, family members. And even the journey to college, like only reason I got a scholarship is because it was a guy who ended up doing a robbery, and that became a scholarship. And the coaches just so happened to call into the office at the time that my dad was in the office with a coach. And he was like, hey, he sold me at that point. But that was the reason why I got into college. And I just knew I didn't want to come back. So from there, I just say my life was a movie that I was living in that I'm able to look back on it and tell everybody about now. So I'm telling you stuff from past situations for you to overcome those things. So I was really living life for others, it feel like, sometimes, to be able to help people and do what I do today, if that makes sense.
2: Yeah. Is that what brought you back here? Because when you finished your career with the Pittsburgh Steelers, you could have went anywhere, but you came back home.
14: Yeah, I still remember the first day I got cut. I came home. I had to stay at my brother's house. I was on a single mattress in the middle of the city. And I came back. It's hot. There's no AC in that room. One time I really got to get in the AC was when my brothers and them would leave out and go stay somewhere else for the night or something like that. So I go into that room. But long story short, I was walking through the door. And I still remember across the street was these girls that I knew. They was like, okay, Juwan, we see you. We see you. I smiled, looked back. I had a whole bag in my hand, though. And I'm just, as soon as I walked through the door, I just start busting out crying. I'm like, man, like, this is life, right? So what brought me back, really, I had a daughter as well. I was living in Akron at the time because I was still in and out. My mom was up in Akron. She moved up to Akron in college with me. So I really stayed in Akron. But I came back because my daughter was here. So just going through those tough times. And that's what makes me today. Like, I could have decided to go back to where it was comfortable. I didn't have to come back to the city where it's embarrassing. Yeah, it was embarrassing for a while. Because a lot of people already know you got cut, but a lot of people want you back here with them in that same sense. So it was a lot of, hey, you don't play football no more? You know I don't play no more. You know I got cut. But hey, man, most people want you to be here within the same vicinity as them and just to be around them. But when you make it, a lot of people don't want you to be there. So like I said, everything made me who I am by going through those trials and tribulations. And I'm super proud of it now, right? I didn't understand it then, but I understand it now.
2: Looking back now, those moments that you experienced, and thank you so much for sharing that with us, were those moments, did fitness show up as a way for you to, as a tool to survive those hardships?
14: Absolutely. I never even knew, like, right, I lived in college and stuff, but I didn't know what I was doing. A coach should tell you what to do. So I had to relearn this stuff all over again. And fitness for me today, it's a routine. It was a long journey. Like, I didn't lose 260 pounds in a night. It took a day after day after day. And I said so many times, people were like, oh, how long did it take you to get here? How long? Do not count the days. Make the days count. It's not one time I went into that gym saying, oh, I need to count this, or I need to do this, I need to do that. I didn't even have a job when I first started in the gym. My wife used to loan me $20, like, as a grown man after the NFL. So these are the things that make me, right? Like, so the gym built so much mental fortitude, like, to push through tough things, to wake up early and do it over and over and over again. And then I go back into my younger days, and it's like I put all of these things together, and I'm like, you know what? I found a niche. Right. I found a niche of aspiring people through something again. But this time the purpose isn't for me. It's for others. So I think when it's all said and done, you're going to be judged off of what you've done for others, not what you've done for yourself.
2: We're talking with Juwan Chisholm, former Pittsburgh Steelers running back, certified personal trainer and founder of Struggle to Succeed, about Men's Health Month, fitness, mental wellness and building healthier communities. We'll continue our conversation after the short break.
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12: 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The ABC 27 weather forecast, showers developing again tonight with a low of 65. Scattered showers are continuing mostly in the morning for tomorrow with a partly cloudy high of 75.
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2: Welcome back. We're speaking with Juwan Chisholm about Men's Health Month, overcoming adversity, staying motivated, and helping people build healthier lives through fitness and community. What conversations do you think that men need to have more often? Do you think that the stigma is changing around men and their mental health?
14: Yes, there's more people that's open about it. And please be open about it. It'll help you and it'll help others. You're not just helping yourself in so much of these realms that you think you are helping yourself. You're helping others and you letting it out. I think so much stuff is built up in frustration and you hold it in and then it becomes a mindset. And then you get to thinking things that you don't want to think. And then next thing you know, oh, we lost this person. Or this person is here. Or you might see this guy on the corner doing drugs. We went to high school with this guy. When you walk past him, he don't even know you no more because he's so spaced out and zoned out. It was a reason that happened well before he got there. Some people make it back. Some people don't.
2: And something about yourself, you've been paying it forward. I'm not supposed to say this because I'm a journalist, so you're not supposed to do bias. But there's something about the name Struggle to Succeed. Mm-hmm. I love that name. Where did it come from?
14: In a bathtub one day, stressed out. Like, I'm just going to be always realistic with you. Literally, in a bathtub one day, stressed out. I started with a name. This is a funny story. I started with a name, Luke DeLazier, and it was in French. So Luke DeLazier, which was struggle with the number two, succeed. So one day, and then I just kept on texting my sister, and I'm like, hey, is this name good? This name good? But I wanted to sell clothes. This was like clothing. Like, I wanted to be like a clothing designer. And I seen how hard that was. I was like, man, that's not really a passion. I'm just trying to make quick money. It's not a passion. So long story short, I'm training some guys at Cedar Cliff one day and I'm burnt out. Like, I just quit the trucking job and I was like, yo, I just need $1,200 a month to pay my mortgage, to help my wife. And sometimes I came up short of that, but she never helped me held that to me. Like, hey, you ain't giving this. She always was solid to me. So long story short, I was in my van one day leaving Cedar Cliff after working back-to-back hours in the heat. I'm hot. I haven't even eaten for a while. And I go to the gas pump at Sheets right down the street, and I'm sitting in my car. And I'm sitting in my car at the gas pump. I fell asleep for about 30 minutes. I woke up. When I woke up, I looked outside of my door. And outside of my door, there's a card and have struggle to succeed on it. It was somebody else with like scars and stuff on it. And I was like, And I looked it up, and then we called in on it like, hey, does somebody have this as an LLC? And it was like, yep. So I had to change the name to Struggle T-O Succeed, right? It's always been Struggle to Succeed, but it's just like my struggle helped me to succeed today. And so many people struggle, and so many people are struggling to get to succeed one day. And I always got this mindset, just keep on struggling, just keep on going through it. I promise you it's going to get fine. Some days I didn't even believe it, but some days I just look down and I'd be like, I look at something, struggle to succeed, and I'd be like, you're struggling to succeed. So to anybody out there, like, man, you're struggling right now, but if you just keep working hard, you just keep on, just put each day, put each footstep in front of the other, man, you're going to succeed one day, I promise you. Don't never give up. Don't let nobody tell you who you are. Just keep going. The struggle will turn into success as long as you're willing to allow that to happen.
2: And your approach is different because you're meeting people where they are, opposed to other trainers who only focused on results. Why is that important? Why is that your approach?
14: Because I wanted somebody to meet me where I was when I was in my position. That's just plain and simple. I wanted somebody to meet me, and nobody really understood. And I just want it to be understood, but most people aren't looking to help. They're looking to gain. I understand gain comes through help. So I'm looking to help. And the gain just comes, however it comes, it comes. Like, that's just how it is. I believe that if you give and you put out positive into this world, everything will come back in full circle. And we're not looking for it to come back full circle. If it does, it does. There's some that didn't. And there's some that do. And the ones that do, we're thankful for. And the ones that don't, we're thankful for that. We're thankful to even touch anybody's life at this point in their career. So I'm always meeting anybody where they're at. Big, small, tall, I don't care what it is. We're going to meet you where you're at. And most people come in, I don't really look at the body. When I'm talking to you, I can look at you in your eyes and understand, all right, you're going through a problem. Like, long story short, I remember a lady coming in, and I could tell, I could smell the alcohol. I smell it. I'm like, hey, you know, I take her out in the hallway. Hey, this is what I went through. And then she opened up about what she's going through. And I was like, I already knew that. I just wanted you to say it to me. All right, this is where I'm at. I'm going to meet you here. And to this day, this lady's with us, and we understand each other. And it's just that mutual relationship now to where it's way more deeper than a workout. A workout is just anybody can work you out. How many people understand you? How many people really care? So that's where we at in this realm.
2: So you get to know people and their story and where they are, and then you add in the fitness culture, not just focused on results.
14: Yeah, I always say this. I posted it not too long ago. God put me in this position to be like that spokesperson, that therapist, and without being licensed. So I won't say that. I won't say that until hindsight, right? But God put me in this position to be that light. He just so happened to put me in the coaching world doing so. Like, so I don't have to be underneath nobody's umbrella, and I don't have to say what people want me to say. I get to say what I feel and, like, what really touches me to tell you to whatever I feel, I say to you. I don't got to hold no punches.
2: You have quite a testimony.
14: Yeah.
2: So tell us about Run With Juwan. Where did that idea come about?
14: My manager, which is Ty Little, I said no. Ty was like, man, that's... Let's do an event. You need to do an event. You inspire so many people. Like, all right, let's do. I said running. Don't nobody want to run. Like, you get the average person and they hear about this event, like, running. I'm not running. Reality is, this is gonna keep on happening organically. It's been more people each year, and it's like, reality is, we turned it in. It's super fun. Like, you'll come out. We done had 60, 70 year olds out there. We got 8 year olds out there. 7 year olds out there. Reality is, we want to bring all genres of life together, and no matter the size or the age, because if you look at it statistically, after high school, most people have never ran again or even run again. So we just want you to get out there and run. Like, you can run this thing, and you could take an hour to run this 100 meter. We do not care. We don't care who comes in first. We don't care who comes in second. just get out there and run and have fun.
2: Well, you're right, because if you haven't done it in a really long time, like high school, trying to run, it sounds intimidating.
14: It is intimidating, the same way life is, right? The same way you asked me earlier, like why most men don't speak up, because they hold it in. It's the same thing with that running event. A lot of people don't want to come out there because they don't want to embarrass themselves. And it's not even about an embarrassment. Like, we don't even know who came in last place. We don't know who came in middle. We just know you finished that race. And that's all we want you to get out there to do, is finish something. And maybe that can be a new start to your life and in your fitness journey or anything in life. Like, okay, if we understand, if we attack things that we're afraid of and we make that easy and we get over that hurdle, I think life becomes a lot more easier in a lot of standpoints.
2: Well, how do people sign up to run with Juwan?
14: So you can either go to struggletosucceed.com. We have a link. Or you can go to Eventbrite and type in the biggest 100-meter race in PA history, or type in Run with Juwan, and it'll come up. The tickets are totally free. This is a community event. We only have 100 tickets. We usually sell out on Eventbrite. Please come. Please come. Or you can go to my page, which is at Instagram at BenLikeThis, BenLikeThis. Or you can go to my other page on Instagram, which is the Fitness and Sports Performance, which is Struggle, Struggle, To Succeed, Succeed, Fitness.
2: And when does Run with Juwan take place?
14: June 27th from 2 to 3 p.m.
2: Oh, so it's on the way. Well, thank you so much for being here with us today.
14: Thank you for having me.
2: That's Juwan Chisholm, former Pittsburgh Steelers running back, certified personal trainer, and founder of Struggle to Succeed. As Men's Mental Health Month continues, his story is a reminder that health isn't always about perfection, six-pack abs, or elite athletic performance. It's about consistency, resilience, and taking that first step, even when the journey feels difficult. Thank you so much for taking the time to listen to The Spark today. As always, we love to hear from you. If there's a topic or a guest that you would love to hear on The Spark, send us an email at thespark@witf.org or simply send us a message on Facebook. We love to hear from you. Until then, enjoy the rest of your day and stay safe. I'm Aisha Tabb, and this is The Spark.

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5: 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Bennett chronicles these shows, the trails they blazed, the comedians at the heart of them.
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5: And the comedians and entertainers who came long before them. From vaudeville and minstrel shows to arguably the sitcom's most influential era, black comedy has shaped what we find funny while shining light on America's inequalities. I'm Amory Sievertson. Today on Point, the revolutionary power of black comedy. Stay with us.
8: Live from NPR News in Washington, I'm Louise Schiavone. In Los Angeles, a mistrial has been declared in the case of a man accused of igniting last year's deadly Palisades fire. Defendant Jonathan Rinderknecht faced three charges that could have sent him to prison for 45 years. 10 members of the jury want to acquit him, and 2 held that he was guilty. It's not known if the prosecution will ask for a retrial. 12 people died in the blaze, one of the worst in state history, and thousands of homes were destroyed. Venezuela's president is reporting the death toll from 2 major earthquakes this week is up to 589, with almost 3,000 injured. The quakes, which rank among the strongest in Venezuela in over a century, hit the capital Caracas and surrounding areas. Reporter Manuel Rueda describes the scene on the ground.
9: What people are saying is that some parts of Caracas look like a war zone because many buildings have collapsed entirely. And also in La Guaira, which is a city about an hour away on the Caribbean coast. And because so many buildings have collapsed, people have lost their homes, they're sleeping in parks at night. Even people who perhaps their building didn't collapse are sleeping outside because they're afraid.
8: Reporter Manuel Rueda. Crews from around the world have been arriving in Venezuela to aid in the search and rescue. Crude oil prices are dropping as the supply shock caused by the war with Iran eases. But as NPR's Scott Horsley reports, retail gasoline prices remain elevated.
10: As oil tanker traffic in the Strait of Hormuz begins to come untangled, Saudi Arabia is preparing to start shipping oil once again. Saudi Aramco began loading tankers at its Ras Tanura terminal for the first time in almost 4 months. Crude oil prices have fallen nearly 10% in the last week, with the U.S. benchmark dropping below $70 a barrel. Retail gas and diesel prices have also been inching lower, although AAA says the average price of regular gas is still about 92 cents a gallon higher than when the war with Iran began. Apple is raising prices for MacBooks and iPads, and the price of iPhones is expected to jump as well. The company blames the rising cost of memory chips sparked by the artificial intelligence boom. Scott Horsley, NPR News, Washington.
8: Chinese authorities report that an aircraft has crashed into Beijing's tallest building. Eyewitnesses say the small plane crashed into the CITIC Tower. From Taipei, Jan Kamenzine-Brumby has more.
11: Photos show two damaged glass panels on the outside of the building in Beijing's central business district. Pictures of a small aeroplane tail on the ground have also been circulating on social media. Videos and photos of the crash and the aftermath have been removed from Chinese social media. Authorities have closed off roads surrounding the 108-story skyscraper as dozens of police and emergency vehicles surround the site of the incident. For NPR News, I'm Yang Kamenzine-Brumby in Taipei.
8: On Wall Street, the Dow is up 98. This is NPR News in Washington. Officials in Ukraine say three civilians died and many more were injured in Russian attacks on the Kharkiv region. Moscow's defense ministry is reporting that overnight, Ukraine launched a massive drone attack on Russian regions, Crimea, and surrounding seas. 4 out of 5 Australian teens under 16 say they're still using social media after a nationwide ban took effect. NPR's Maria Godoy reports on the latest in the journal The BMJ.
12: Last December, Australia became the first country in the world to ban children under 16 from having accounts with many social media platforms, including TikTok, Instagram, YouTube, and Snapchat. But a new observational study of 408 Australian teens found that in the early months since it passed, the law has had very little impact, and most teens continue to access social media with their own accounts. Only a small minority of teens said they were required to provide official proof of age to use social media. Some teens said they actively bypassed age restrictions by using fake accounts, other people's accounts, or other measures. The findings come as similar bans are in the works in other countries. Maria Godoy, NPR News.
8: The U.S. lost its final group stage match at the Men's World Cup soccer tournament last night. Turkey beat the U.S. 3-2. The U.S. team played without many of its starters because of yellow cards and having already secured a spot in the tournament's knockout round. 32 teams are moving on to the World Cup soccer knockout round. I'm Louise Schiavone, NPR News, Washington.
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0: 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The ABC 27 weather forecast, showers developing again tonight with a low of 65. Scattered showers are continuing mostly in the morning for tomorrow with a partly cloudy high of 75.
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17: Did I do that?
15: Many of those era-defining sitcoms centered around Black families and Black life. And they drew from a tradition of Black comedy that stretches decades into the past through a deep lineage of legendary performers. There was Red Fox, known to many for the 70s sitcom Sanford and Son, but who started as a stand-up comic.
18: I could talk about World War II because I don't know too much about Vietnam, but I know World War II. I'm a veteran. I backed up so far in one battle, I bumped into a general. He said, "Why are you running?" I said, "I'm running because I cannot fly."
15: There was Dick Gregory riffing here on the baseball player Willie Mays.
19: You know, I feel so sorry for Willie. I hate to see any baseball player having troubles, because that's a great sport for my people.
17: That is the only sport in the world where a Negro can shake a stick at a white man and won't start no riot.
15: These are just a few of the names that helped shape a tradition of iconoclastic, creative, and often fearless comedians who gave rise to shows that became can't-miss viewing for kids and grown-ups alike before the turn of the century. From The Cosby Show to In Living Color, these programs shaped how Black Americans saw themselves. And as our guest today tells us, they weren't just about making people laugh. They were about making people see America for what it is by saying it out loud.
20: This America! We are free. We can do what we want.
21: There he is, officer. That's the one.
20: We even brought the slave catchers on us. Well, feet don't fear me now. Man, be cool. Be cool, man. We haven't done anything wrong. Officer, I'm glad you're here, see, because...
22: All right, face down on the ground and put your hands behind your back.
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22: Get down on your knees and get your hands behind your back.
20: I is down, sir. If I go any further, I'll be in China.
15: I'm Amory Sievertson, in for Meghna Chakrabarty. This is On Point. And this hour, we're immersing ourselves in the revolutionary history of Black comedy. And joining me is Jeff Bennett. He's the co-anchor of PBS NewsHour and author of the new book, Black Out Loud, The Revolutionary History of Black Comedy from Vaudeville to 90s Sitcoms. Jeff Bennett, welcome to On Point.
23: It is terrific to be with you. Thanks so much for having me.
15: Absolutely. So I want to start where you start the book, this anecdote from April 15th, 1990. You're 10 years old at the time, sitting in your family's living room watching TV. The channel is turned to Fox. Married with Children has just ended. And then you hear this. As you heard, this is the theme song to In Living Color, the sketch comedy show created by Kenan Ivory Wayans. Jeff, take me back to 10-year-old you seeing this show for the first time.
23: Watching that show, I remember it felt like my brain was exploding. I was in the basement of our South Jersey home with my brother, who's 5 years older. And it was that show was so funny. It was remarkable in its audacity. I remember at the time, even though I was 10 years old, having this sort of question, like, how did they get away with this? How are they doing this on TV? And where did all of these funny people come from? And so since that moment, really, just over the course of my career and working in news and working in television, I had been sitting with this question, and it was, how did all of these groundbreaking Black shows exist on the air at the same time, not just In Living Color, but A Different World, The Fresh Prince of Bel-Air, Living Single, Martin, Family Matters. Of course, The Cosby Show was on the air still at that point, but that show had launched in the 80s. And the simultaneity was the point, because it meant that you had all of these different visions and versions of Black life on the air at the same time. It meant that it didn't have to fall on the shoulders of one show to bear the burden of representing the entirety of Black life, which of course is impossible to do, but is so often expected of Black creators. And so that was really the genesis of this book, figuring out how that happened. And in talking to the producers and the executives and the actors tied to these shows, realizing I couldn't responsibly tell the story of the 1990s and 90s television without starting at the very beginning of Black cultural comedic expression in this country. And so the book tracks the entire arc.
15: Okay, so we are going to track that arc as well. But sticking with Living Color, within Living Color for a minute here, watching this cast of mostly people of color doing sketch comedy, what did that sort of unlock for you at that young age of 10 years old?
23: It was seeing jokes and comedy and a way of expressing oneself that felt familiar, but broadcast to millions. And so it was seeing the sort of language and comedy that I would see from my aunts and uncles at a barbecue at my grandparents' house in Camden, New Jersey, as I was growing up, reflected back. So, you know, in many ways, I say that these 90s sitcoms were mirrors. So for Black folks watching these shows, you saw yourself and versions of yourself reflected in ways that felt familiar. And then for everybody else, they were windows. They were windows into experiences and lives and laughter that they might not otherwise have been familiar with. And in Living Color, what was so specific about that show is that it really transformed authorship. So Kenan Ivory Wayans, he wasn't just creating a sketch show with Black performers. He built an entire ecosystem where Black writers and directors and actors and choreographers, let's not forget the Rosie Perez and the Fly Girls.
1: Right, yes.
23: And producers, they shaped this creative vision. And so if you were going to do sketch comedy in the 90s, really the only avenue available to you was SNL. So Kenan Ivory Wayans had to create an entire talent pipeline for that show, not just the funny members of his family, but he had to go out and find Tommy Davidson and find David Alan Greer and find Jim Carrey. David Spade auditioned for In Living Color and said that when he saw Jim Carrey's audition, wondered why he even got the phone call, because no one could really do what Jim Carrey does. And so you have all of these now household names. You mentioned the Fly Girls, Rosie Perez, Jennifer Lopez, Carrie Ann Inaba, all came through the Fly Girls, because Kenan Ivory Wayans was intentional about making sure that 90s hip hop was also reflected on that show. So the world of Black sketch is important, because it wasn't just that they were cracking jokes. I mean, they were making fun of media portrayals of Black life. They were critiquing real issues happening in this country at the time. And so that show, the comedy, operates on multiple levels simultaneously.
1: Mm. And we're going to talk more about the creation of In Living Color a little later in the hour. But I want to stick with really just the feeling, the buzz around In Living Color at the time that it launched. Do you remember sort of what friends and family were saying about this show at the time? Was this the sort of whatever the elementary school version of the water cooler is? What was the talk about this show and what it meant to people?
23: Oh, I remember the day after Criss Cross performed on In Living Color, that kids in my middle school, they were all wearing their clothes backwards. And it was because Criss Cross, if anybody remembers that group, that was their trademark. They wore their clothes backwards, and that was how they performed. And so it was hilarious. You know, I went to a diverse middle school, high school, to see all of these kids from all different walks of life who've just watched the same show the night before and felt compelled to show up dressed as these performers they had watched last night. And what it speaks to was this time back when we had a monoculture, when people were watching the same thing. I mean, you referenced the idea that people would, you know, sit down in their living rooms and all watch these shows together. When I, you know, would go to colleges and talk about this book this past spring, I would have to explain this to younger audiences that, you know, there was a time when tens of millions of people would all have these common experiences and have these shared reference points. And there are a million reasons why, you know, the social cohesion is not what it used to be. But I think a big reason is our media

0: Support for WITF streaming services comes from the York County History Center, presenting Revolutionary York, a new exhibit opening on July 3rd highlighting the history of the new national government that was forged in York in 1777. Details at yorkhistorycenter.org.
1: Yeah, I never felt compelled to try stand-up. And at the time, these shows were funny, they were entertaining, they were appointment television. They weren't necessarily trying to do, you know, social commentary or cultural work. I think that comes sort of with the looking back at the collective impact, and you sort of see, wow, what did it mean to have all of these shows on the air simultaneously? Mm-hmm. And what did that mean for the culture? At the time, I just felt like they were amazing cultural products and really funny TV shows. And speaking to the producers and the actors who were connected to them, to a number, they all said they were just really focused on making sure that they had a funny show week after week, and that the shows were doing well on the ratings. They weren't necessarily focused on the cultural impact and import of them, but that came much later.
2: Okay. And so, of course, you're, you know, anchor of PBS NewsHour by day. You've had a very accomplished career as a political reporter. Why a book about Black comedy?
1: Well, I just felt there was a missing chapter in the story of American culture. And again, it was this question of, how did all of this happen? How did all of these shows exist on the air simultaneously? And what I discovered it was the culmination of a story that started generations earlier, certainly with enslaved people using humor to survive and Black performers navigating minstrelsy, and we can talk about all of that later.
2: Oh, we will. And actually, yeah. Jeff, hold that thought, because we have to take a quick break here. But when we come back, we are going to get into exactly that history of minstrelsy and vaudeville in Black comedy. I'm Amory Sievertson. This is On Point. Stay with us.

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5: You're back with On Point. I'm Anne-Marie Sievertson, and I'm talking today to Jeff Bennett, author of Black Out Loud, The Revolutionary History of Black Comedy from Vaudeville to 90s Sitcoms. And Jeff, before the break, we were talking about 90s sitcoms, but we were just about to get into these roots in vaudeville. So let's pick up there. I want to go back to the 1870s now, to a black performer who was peaking on the vaudeville stage named Billy Kersands. What was he known for in his performances?
6: Billy Kersands was the top performer of his day. And what's so interesting about the origins of black comedic expression is that black comedy in America didn't begin with black people controlling the joke. Mm-hmm. It started with white performers in blackface. And in the early 19th century, minstrelsy became America's first real mass entertainment phenomenon. And it was built on caricatures of black life.

0: that were meant to reassure white audiences about the country's racial order. And so you had black people portrayed as lazy and ignorant and childlike and hypersexual and really just content in their oppression. And these performances, and Billy Kersanz was one of these performers, they really reduced black humanity to a collection of stereotypes that could be laughed at without empathy. And the tragedy and the irony, too, of this is that minstrelsy also helped invent the language of American popular entertainment. So these sketches, these songs, even the comic timing and the touring circuits that defined these minstrel shows became the blueprint for vaudeville, for radio, for TV, and eventually the sitcom. And so with Billy Kersanz, you know, he was the superstar in his day. He was one of the highest paid black performers of the 19th century. But he was working inside this system of minstrelsy built on caricature. And so what's really striking about him is the duality. He had to wear the mask, the blackface. Mm-hmm. But within that, you can see timing, you can see the musicality, you can see the individuality that becomes the foundation of modern comedy. And so he represents this tension in early black comedy, which was, how do you entertain an audience that doesn't fully see your humanity and does not want to see your humanity? So he didn't have the freedom to tell the truth outright. And so with him, and it's really interesting doing the research and going back and watching some of these performances, the comedy and his humanity lives in suggestion. It lives in rhythm, and it lives in the sense of what could be expressed without being said.
1: Yeah. Well, and it's interesting both with Kersanz and then with Burt Williams, as you said, these are black performers performing in blackface to both white and black audiences. So what made black audiences receptive at all to characters like the ones that Kersanz and Burt Williams were portraying?
0: Because that was the only form of entertainment available. And no figure better captures the contradictions of early black comedy better than Burt Williams. He was born in the Bahamas. He was raised in California. Williams becomes one of the most celebrated entertainers in America. He was also a really incredible tragedy. I mean, he was unquestionably brilliant. His timing, his physical expressiveness, he had this emotional subtlety that influenced generations of performers. I think W.C. Fields was among those who admired him. Charlie Chaplin called him one of the funniest men he'd ever seen. Hmm. Yet to achieve that success, he had to walk on stage each night wearing blackface, even though he was black. And so, you know, that image is jarring, but it really reveals the impossible choices that black entertainers faced. And to your question, I mean, you know, audiences had to be conditioned by decades of minstrelsy to expect that, to expect these exaggerated caricatures of black life. And, you know, they weren't widely accepted by black audiences. But again, that was the form of entertainment available, and audiences, black and white, became conditioned and habituated to consume that as entertainment.
1: Mm-hmm. I want to jump ahead a little bit to Hattie McDaniel, someone else you write about in the book, who's most widely known for playing the maid to the O'Hara family in Gone with the Wind. But she was actually best known before that as a comedic actress. Tell us more about her comedic style.
0: She was this gifted performer with impeccable comic timing. She had a commanding screen presence, remarkable range. And I think, you know, if Burt Williams embodied the impossible compromises that black comedians faced on stage, Hattie McDaniel represented those same compromises in Hollywood. I mean, as you mentioned, she was the first black person to win an Academy Award for playing a mammy in Gone with the Wind. She famously said, "I'd rather play a mammy or play a maid than be one." Mm-hmm. But it was this historic achievement, but it was wrapped in this real painful contradiction. I mean, she won the industry's highest honor for portraying a character rooted in one of its oldest racial stereotypes. And so, like many black actors of her generation, she didn't have the luxury of choosing between stereotypical roles and authentic ones. I mean, the authentic roles didn't exist. Hollywood's vision of black life at that time was confined to maids and cooks and servants and comic sidekicks. And the tension that has followed her, I think, has really followed black entertainers ever since. I mean, was she reinforcing stereotypes by playing these roles, or was she making the most of a system designed to exclude her? And I think the answer to that question is really both. I mean, she worked within a deeply racist industry while becoming one of its most accomplished performers. I think her success really exposed the barriers that Black artists faced, you know, even as they proved that they could excel despite those barriers.
1: Another person you write about is Moms Mabley, which is a character made up by the comedian Loretta Mary Akin. She was this sharp-witted woman in grandmotherly garb that Akin based her own grandmother. So we have a clip of her here from the Historic Films Archive. It's a performance in 1969 in which her character is talking about the much older man that she married.
2: Oh! Older than his birthday. And ugly. He was so ugly, honest to goodness, he hurt my feelings. I told him the other night, I say, let's sit down and have a talk. Somebody's got to die because I can't put up with this.
1: So, Jeff, the character of Moms Mabley was able to be someone and say things about, you know, age and ugliness, but also about race and sexism on stage that perhaps Loretta Mary Akin couldn't have or wouldn't have. Is that fair to say?
0: Oh, it's more than fair to say. That is such a great point. I think Moms Mabley is one of the most underrated figures in American entertainment. As you say, she became famous by playing this elderly woman in a floppy hat and a house dress. But that character gave her enormous freedom. I mean, she could say things that younger women and certainly Black women were not expected to say publicly. And as you heard in that clip, she joked openly about relationships and sex and even politics and power. You know, Moms Mabley was doing social commentary long before people had the language for it. And what's remarkable is that she's often remembered simply as an old lady telling jokes. But she was one of the sharpest social commentators of her era. I mean, she used humor to expose double standards about age and gender. You know, when she's talking about old men and old women, she's really asking this question of who gets to be desired and who gets to be seen as desirable and who gets to tell the story. And another point I make in the book is that Black comedy has often created space for people who were marginalized, even within Black America. And Moms Mabley centered older Black women decades before television or Hollywood thought that they deserved attention.
1: So I want to fast forward a bit to another comedian. We have so many to talk about. And so I'm just trying to give us the sweeping history, the abridged version of the sweeping history that you give us in the book here. And I want to talk about Dick Gregory, because he took a different approach. His comedy didn't shy away from talking about racism either, but he was doing it under his own name this time. And he did it in a way that seemed palatable, maybe more palatable to white audiences, which is perhaps why you call him the Jackie Robinson of comedy. Can you say more about that?
0: Dick Gregory, boy, I mean, he fundamentally changed what a comedian could be. Before Dick Gregory, stand-up comedians generally stayed away from controversial subjects if they wanted mainstream success. And Gregory walked directly into them. I mean, he understood that laughter lowers people's defenses. And once people laughed, they were willing to listen to difficult truths about race and poverty and politics and even America itself. And that's a model you can still see in comics from, you know, Chris Rock to Dave Chappelle. And one of my favorite things about Dick Gregory is that he refused to believe that comedy and seriousness were opposites. He thought that comedy was one of the most serious art forms because it forced people to confront what could be uncomfortable realities. So I think in many ways, Dick Gregory anticipated today's conversations about comedy as social commentary decades before they were even mainstream.
1: Yeah, and we have a clip that speaks to some of that, because he was also an activist in practice. Yeah. And you hear sometimes the the pain that comes with sort of trying to speak authentically as a black man while also walking a line with white audiences. Here's him speaking on the 1961 ABC program Walk in My Shoes, where he examined changing racial relationships.
3: I think the white man is laughing at the same thing a person laughs at when they slam their hand in the car door and when it's about to heal. The problem is almost over. As Martin Luther King said, Jim Crow is dead in the South. It's just a matter of how expensive they want to make the funeral. You can always laugh at problems that's right. Everyone in the whole world knows this is a wrong. So then you can make humor out of this and matter of fact, you enlightening people on just what's going on.
1: So, Jeff, sticking with this theme of authenticity and you know, fearlessness in presenting yourself authentically, we've got to talk about Richard Pryor, who is a man of many firsts, but he was, you know, unapologetic about calling out racism. He was profane as all get out. He didn't shy away from being his authentic self, which, you know, included drugs and all. And we have a clip here from Richard Pryor in concert from 1979.
4: I had the nerve to pull out some cocaine at the dining room table. She had never seen me do any, right? And she looked at me a long time. She said, "Boy, what's that you putting up your nose?"
5: I said, "Cocaine, Mom."
4: "Jesus, God, take me now, Lord. Take me now. God, save my life. Take me. I said, "Mama, don't do that. Look, I'm throwing this out, Mama. Look, $1,600 worth of down the drain." She found out how much it cost. She said, "You dumb. You could have sold some of that back to the man you got it from."
1: Jeff, I feel like the bleeps there are very, they're emblematic. They're very telling. And you write about how Pryor was a huge influence on so many comedians, including Eddie Murphy. And his style of comedy was, you know, you might say a huge thorn in the side to someone like Bill Cosby, who was a very different kind of comedian. So can you explain that comedic ideological difference?
0: Richard Pryor is, as far as I see it, the single most influential stand-up comedian in American history. I think people often focus on his language or how provocative he was, but I think what made Pryor revolutionary wasn't his profanity, it was his honesty. He made himself the subject. And to say that now, it's like, well, you know, most comedians are trying to focus on being authentic and trying to bring their personal lives to the stage. That really wasn't the case at the time when Richard Pryor was at his peak. His fears, his addictions, his mistakes, his contradictions, his crazy childhood, his relationships, all of that became material. And the vulnerability completely changed stand-up. And so, you know, before Pryor, comedians, to include Bill Cosby in the early days, they often, you know, stood above the audience and commented on the world. Pryor invited audiences inside his own life first. And so he also insisted, you know, as we talk about black comedy, he also insisted that the black experience wasn't some sort of niche topic, that his stories were deeply rooted in black America, but they also revealed emotions that everybody understood, you know, shame and love and fear and ambition and loneliness. And so one of the central ideas of this book, Black Out Loud, is that the specificity creates universality. And Richard Pryor proved that you don't become universal by watering down your experience. You become universal by telling the truth about it. And that is why every major comedian that I interviewed for this book, and I would argue every major comedian working today, owes something to Richard Pryor, whether they realize it or not.
1: Hmm. Okay. So going back to Bill Cosby for a second, you know, in terms of representing the authentic self, when to water down, when to whitewash, some people found Cosby's approach to comedy whitewashed or elitist, but you could really feel the difference in approach that he took in things like this famous scene from an episode of The Cosby Show featuring a conversation between Cosby and his son on the show, Theo.
6: "Maybe I was born to be a regular person and have a regular life. If you weren't a doctor, I wouldn't love you less because you're my dad. And so instead of acting disappointed, because I'm not like you. Maybe you can just accept who I am and love me anyway, because I'm your son.
5: Theo, that's the dumbest thing I've ever heard in my life. There's no wonder you get D's and everything. Now, you are afraid to try because you're afraid that your brain is going to explode and it's going to ooze out of your ears. Now, I'm telling you, you are going to try as hard as you can. And you're going to do it because I said so. I am your father. I brought you in this world, and I'll take you out.
1: Jeff, it feels like to cater to white audiences or not to cater to white audiences really is one of the central themes of the book and sort of embodies the trajectory of black comedy.
0: And look, for generations, black Americans were told that acceptance depended on presenting the right image, being educated, well-spoken, professionally successful. And that strategy wasn't born out of vanity. It was born out of survival. And we can talk about more about that on the other side of the break.
1: Oh, a true pro hears that music and knows we do have to take another break. And we will talk about all of this afterwards. I'm talking to Jeff Bennett, author of Black Out Loud, The Revolutionary History of Black Comedy from Vaudeville to 90s Sitcoms. This is On Point. I'm Anne-Marie Sievertson. Stay with us.

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1: We've never had a moment quite like this. So in my opinion, it is a breakthrough moment in the history of pancreatic cancer.
0: Plus, looking into flow state with the bassist from Phish. It's all on Science Friday from WNYC Studios.
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3: 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The ABC 27 weather forecast, showers developing again tonight with a low of 65. Scattered showers are continuing mostly in the morning for tomorrow with a partly cloudy high of 75.
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8: You're back with On Point. I'm Amory Sievertson, and I'm talking to PBS NewsHour's Jeff Bennett about his new book, Black Out Loud, The Revolutionary History of Black Comedy from Vaudeville to 90s Sitcoms. And Jeff, we've made our way back to the 90s now, specifically to talk again about In Living Color on Fox, that sketch comedy show that had, as you put it, had this for us, by us spirit. And you know, we talked about your personal experience watching the show. I'd love for you to say more about what was in the air, in the culture and in comedy that primed the pump for a show like this.
1: Well, you know, my first interview for this book was with Barry Diller, who launched the Fox Broadcast Network. And so to the question of what was in the ether that led to all of this, it really was a business decision that sparked this creative renaissance in the 90s. So Diller told me that when he launched the Fox Broadcast Network, he looked across the landscape of evening sitcoms and what the three major networks, NBC, ABC, CBS, were putting on the air, as he said, was virtually indistinguishable. And so he wanted Fox to be different. He wanted it to be bold and brash and skew younger. And when word had gone out in Hollywood, one of the scripts that he got, the working title was Not the Cosby Show, because, you know, enterprising TV producers aren't going to make it hard for a Hollywood executive to greenlight their show. So it was, you know, look, if you want something that's not on NBC and not the number one show, this is Not the Cosby Show. That show goes on to become Married with Children. And when Married with Children finds success, that becomes the formula, the sort of countercultural formula that greenlights everything else. So you get a show like Cops, you get The Simpsons, and you also get In Living Color. Keenan Ivory Wayans had just come off of the success of the film I'm Gonna Get You, Sucka, and was given the access and the agency and the funding to put, again, all of the funny people in his family on television and then go out and find incredible other comics to join him. And, you know, growing up in the family that he did, the Keenan Ivory Wayans, he often said that his writer's room was not a democracy, it was a dictatorship, and that for any sketch to get cleared, to basically make it onto that show, it had to make him laugh. And his standards were high as a writer and a producer. And so that's why certainly the first, I'd say, three seasons of In Living Color are just unmatched. And if you watch it today, it still holds up. I would argue, though, that a show like that could not get made today. David Alan Greer has said that there's no way in the world a show like that could be on the air, in large part because back then, if you were to watch it and were offended, you would have to write a letter. And good luck finding, you know, where to send your letter to and hoping that it's received and read. Whereas now, you know, anybody who has a complaint, whether it's in good faith or not, can go on social media. And there are all these sorts of, you know, the outrage machine is what it is these days in a way that it wasn't back in the 90s when that show was on the air.
8: Yeah. You quote the head writer of the show in the book who says that one of the things that was seminal with In Living Color was that Black people enjoyed laughing at Black people, that Black audiences were strong enough to laugh at themselves. Did that resonate with you?
1: It did. It did. And it wasn't until much later that I realized one of the reasons that was because of the authenticity. It wasn't just that there were Black performers. It was that that show had Black writers in the writer's room. Of course, Keenan Ivory Wayans was at the head of it. And so to your point about it being for us, by us, and obviously Black people had been on TV long before the 90s. Mm-hmm. But what is different about the 90s and certainly different about In Living Color is the level of authorship. And that comes through in the work product. And that is why I think it resonated so deeply and so differently.
8: Well, I want to hear another clip here from In Living Color. This is the character Homie D. Clown, who is one of the most successful sketches of the show. Let's listen to a little bit.
9: I'm Homie the Clown. Y'all ready to have some fun?
10: Yeah!
9: All right, what y'all want me to do first?
10: Ooh. Oh, Homie.
11: What? Do a silly clown dance for us.
10: Oh. Yeah!
9: Degrade myself, huh? I don't think so. Homie, don't play that. Fall down, bust my skull open, have my blood and brains ooze out on the carpet so you can get a couple of cheap laughs, huh? I don't think so. Homie, don't play that.
8: Jeff, Homie to me just feels like the anti-Sambo, the anti-minstrel portrayal.
1: I had not thought of it that way, but you're absolutely right. I mean, Homie was a man... trapped in a role that demanded he smile, that demanded that he perform and make everybody else comfortable. And instead, he rebelled. He refused to play the part expected of him. He used a sock, you know, filled with who knows what it was filled with to whack anybody who crossed his path. And the joke wasn't that he was angry. It was that he rejected the expectation that he should always be cheerful and accommodating and non-threatening. So, yeah, I mean, that was certainly the anti-Sambo for sure.
8: Well, the book also tells the story of so many shows from the 90s, A Different World, which is a spinoff of The Cosby Show, also Family Matters, Martin, and a favorite of mine from this era,

0: called Bel Air.
1: So I was thinking about the Fresh Prince of Bel-Air a lot while reading your book and preparing for this conversation. I could sing that song in my sleep. I think I've seen every single episode of the Fresh Prince of Bel-Air. And I had never thought of it before as, a little different from the Cosby Show. Because in the Cosby Show, they're depicting this upper middle class family. You've got the doctor father, the lawyer wife, exemplifying excellence. And Fresh Prince had that, aunt and uncle character, the Bankses, these wealthy characters, but they juxtaposed it with Will Smith's character, mostly maintaining his authentic and lower class background. And so I guess the little epiphany that I had watching this is like, this to me felt like an example of a show that isn't saying this is what a black family looks like, or this is what a black family looks like, but holds both in one show.
2: Yeah. And to your point about the theme song, on my book tour, I started every book tour conversation by playing the theme song and seeing who could get all the lyrics.
1: Smart man. I'd be one of them.
2: Yeah, well, same here. It was remarkable because, again, no matter your background, where you grew up, people were watching that show and having the same experience. And that matters so much culturally. But yeah, that show, it represented two authentic black experiences that had rarely shared the same screen. And that mattered because the show challenged the idea that there was one right way to be black. I mean, Carlton loved Tom Jones. Who doesn't love Tom Jones? He wore sweater vests. He, embraced elite institutions. He was much like the Keaton character that other sitcom is escaping the name of it, Michael P. Keaton. But Will loved hip hop. He loved basketball. He, carried himself with swagger, and they constantly teased each other. But underneath those jokes was this like larger conversation about class and culture and belonging. And the show asked questions that I think black folks were already asking, who gets to define black authenticity? Can you be privileged and still be connected to your community? Is success something that you inherit, or is it something you build? And so it balanced comedy with, I think, remarkable emotional depth. I interviewed Karen Parsons, who played Hillary Banks.
1: Mm-hmm.
2: And she said, a couple of things she said were pretty remarkable. One was that she didn't initially understand the show to be a hit, because as far as she was concerned, the Cosby Show was the only game in town. And it wasn't until she said, she was in a supermarket and opened the back of a TV guide. I guess we should explain TV Guide for people who are unfamiliar was a small magazine, a physically small magazine that would chronicle what was happening in TV. But in the back of the TV Guide, it would tell you the top rated shows of the week. And Karen said that she saw Fresh Prince listed and couldn't believe it. And that, over time, even her character, the Hillary Banks character, which at the time was understood to be spoiled and sort of bratty and above it all, but that younger audiences, she said, when they watch that show now on streaming or in syndication, they see Hillary Banks as somebody who is just really confident and knows what she wants and goes out and gets it. And so it's really interesting to see how that show, how it holds up and how it resonates differently across different generations these days.
1: And on this point of representation, I was really struck by a point that Jaleel White, the actor who played Steve Urkel on Family Matters, made to you, that characters in black shows are often expected to represent, black people, be representative of black people in a way that white characters aren't, as you talked about. But, he put it as Seinfeld doesn't speak for all Jewish people, Friends doesn't speak for all white people, but no one ever thought that they should or that they did. And that black characters are not examined with that same lens. So as someone who grew up watching these shows, what did you glean from them about who you were or who you could be or who you actually wanted to be?
2: The sense that you could do all of it and be all of it, and that really the possibilities were limitless. And that wasn't just reflected in television. That was largely instilled in me by my parents and by my community growing up. But there was something, I think, deeply affirming about just seeing the range of black life on TV at that time, whether it was the, comic genius and chaos of a Martin Lawrence, or, four young professional women figuring out how to navigate life and love on Living Single. Or Arsenio. I mean, Arsenio obviously wasn't a sitcom, but, you know, king of late night, at least culturally, as far as I'm concerned, or Showtime at the Apollo, which was in syndication at that time. Even daytime TV. Oprah, let's not forget, was the king of daytime or queen of daytime TV. Hmm. So just across the board, culturally, to see yourself reflected in so many different ways in a way that doesn't exist now. Or I guess you could argue it exists differently. It doesn't have the same resonance because, again, people are in their own silos and people don't, no sort of cultural product cuts through the mainstream in the way that it did back then. It was just so affirming and I think impactful for so many of us who grew up in that generation.
1: Yeah. Well, and speaking of Living Single, this show about four friends, really six friends, but four women living in New York. I want to sneak in one more clip here. We have a clip from an episode featuring the characters Maxine, the lawyer, and her on-again, off-again love interest, Kyle.
0: So wait, let me get this straight. You want me to be your man?
3: Just for tonight, just through dinner.
0: Do you know what this could do to my reputation?
3: Yes, and you can pay me later.
0: You got an awfully smart mouth for somebody who's so desperate.
3: I am not.
0: I see an ex-boyfriend, a fine fiancé, and a spinster.
3: Okay, I'll give you anything you want. Name your price.
0: Oh, come on, Max. I'm disappointed. Now, look, I know we may go off on each other every now and again, but we're friends, right? And you're in trouble. Baby, of course I'll help you out.
3: Thanks, Kyle. I owe you.
1: So, Jeff, you write about Maxine Shaw, the character of Maxine Shaw, attorney at law, and just the powerhouse of a figure that she was. And you cite all of these people who were influenced just by that one character, from, you know, Congresswoman Ayanna Pressley to Kamala Harris. And it made a comment that you made earlier in the book, or a statement that you made earlier in the book, really click for me when you suggest that without Black comedians, there might not have been an opening for figures even, you know, outside of comedy, or at least that we think of as being outside of comedy, like Colin Powell or Barack Obama or even you. So how did characters like Maxine Shaw and the others that we've talked about shape people in a way that we might not expect?
2: Yeah, the Maxine Shaw character in particular is important. There's an entire lane of academic research that looks at the Maxine Shaw effect, and it speaks to the number of women, Black women in particular, who were encouraged or influenced to go into high-powered positions because they were able to see Maxine Shaw, attorney at law, do that on that show. And Maxine wasn't simply the Black lawyer. She was competitive. She was funny. She was ambitious and vulnerable and flawed. And there's something important about, again, seeing that reflected if you happen to be Black, and for other people to see that play out. Because I think, you know, the culture has a way of pushing our politics, and there's a durability to our culture that does not exist in our politics. Would we have had marriage equality in this country as early as we did were it not for a show like Will and Grace, or for an Ellen DeGeneres being so public about her life? I mean, you could argue that that wouldn't have been the case. You could argue that there wouldn't have been, again, a Colin Powell or even a President Barack Obama were it not for the Cosby Show cementing these ideas of ambitious and successful Black folks that happened to be the number one show on television for, I think it's fair to say, almost a decade. And so that's why these shows, I think, were important on a cultural level. It wasn't just that they were funny, but they were also cementing in the culture's imagination about the full complexity and the full possibility of Black life.
1: Hmm. You spent 4 years writing this book, Jeff, and I'm curious what learning about and writing about and revisiting Black comedy through the years for this book taught you about yourself.
2: Well, I think what it taught, even though I've covered national politics, I've always really been focused on the cultural story, because I think cultural criticism and understanding what we laugh at and what we enjoy and what we like to watch and what we consume, it really tells us about who we are as a country. And so focusing on Black comedy, from, you know, enslaved people joking in secret to performers navigating minstrelsy to Moms Mabley talking about aging, to Dick Gregory, you know, challenging America, to Richard Pryor exposing human vulnerability. I think the central mission hasn't changed. There's certainly a through line, and it's that black comedy in particular has always helped Americans understand who they are, sometimes before they were ready to hear it.
1: Well, Jeff Bennett, author of the new book, Black Out Loud, The Revolutionary History of Black Comedy from Vaudeville to 90s Sitcoms. It's been such a pleasure talking to you today about the book. Thank you for being here.
2: Same here. Thanks for your interest and thanks for having me.
1: I'm Amory Sievertson. This is On Point. Have a great weekend.

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2: Let's get a check on the weather forecast from ABC 27 meteorologist Eric Finkenbinder.
4: Cloudy tonight with a stray shower and a low of 63. For Saturday, occasional light showers, mainly during the morning. Cloudy otherwise with a high of 75. And for Sunday, a mix of clouds and sunshine and a high of 84. From the ABC 27 Weather Center, I'm meteorologist Eric Finkenbinder.
2: At 420, it's 81 degrees in Dallastown, 81 in Mountjoy, 81 degrees in Lebanon. 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
6: 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I'm Scott Detrow.
7: And I'm Juana Summers. Back in January, Paige Gagné posted on social media about violence committed by immigration agents in Minneapolis. 5 months later, this past Tuesday, she was visited by Homeland Security agents who claimed one of her posts had doxed an ICE agent. NPR's Gia Joffe Block has her story.
8: Paige Gagné has more than 100,000 followers on TikTok, where she posts a mix of comedy and skincare product reviews.
9: Super lightweight. It blends really easy, and it's not cakey or heavy at all.
8: On Instagram, where she has 33,000 followers, she occasionally posts about politics. Last Tuesday, though, Gagné wasn't on her phone. It was Election Day in New York, and she was working the polls at the Syracuse Central Library.
9: On a Tuesday, my work shift starts at 5 a.m.
8: That afternoon, she got a voicemail.
10: My name's Dave Brody, special agent with Homeland Security. We were just by your apartment at Clinton Street.
8: The agent said he got Gagné's number from her significant other.
10: We were just calling you in reference to a post that we believe you made on Instagram where you doxed an ICE agent back in January.
8: Gagné denied to NPR she doxed an ICE agent. The Department of Homeland Security and ICE did not respond to questions about the voicemail or what happened next. Gagné says she called back the agent and let him know she was working that day at a polling site. The agent wanted Gagné to come outside, but
9: I don't trust going outside or dealing with ICE agents at all in any capacity.
8: Her fellow poll worker, 70-year-old Shalia Millage, didn't want Gagné to go outside either.
11: Because there's too many people being kidnapped by ICE. And I can't run behind her, you know what I'm saying?
8: There was a lull in voters, and Gagné says she told the agents to come inside to talk to her.
12: I have a copy. If you decide you want to do, you can have my cell.
8: A man and a woman with ICE badges came in, and Millage and another poll worker recorded it. Millage can be heard trying to notify city officials.
11: And ICE came here to bring a warning to one of our workers.
8: It's illegal under federal law for armed federal law enforcement to come inside a polling place. A recent New York law also bars immigration agents from entering voting sites without a judicial warrant.
13: I think the whole thing was a comedy of errors from beginning to end.
8: Kevin Ryan is the local Republican County Election Commissioner. He told NPR he confirmed through a DHS contact that the people with badges were real agents. He said as a poll inspector, Gagné should have known not to invite the agents in. And
13: they made a mistake in taking her up on that offer.
8: Gagné says the agents had a whole file about her.
9: Like with my name, address, date of birth, height, weight, eye color.
8: Gagné

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4: Tonight at 7:30. It is the policy of WITF that meetings of the governing body of the organization, its committees, and advisory board shall be open to the public. The complete meetings policy and a list of dates, times, and locations of meetings for 2026 can be found at WITF.org.
5: Thanks for listening to WITF, the weather forecast from ABC 27. Clouds and a few showers tonight, low 65. Clouds and sun tomorrow with a few showers mainly in the morning, high 75. Gradual clearing Sunday, high 84.
6: This is The Daily. I'm Natalie Kitroeff. Back to my conversation with Hamed Al-Yazeez on two polarized 6-3 Supreme Court decisions that gave President Trump new power to crack down on immigration. Okay, so let's talk about that second ruling. What do we need to know about the background of this case and how the court ruled on it?
7: Yeah, so starting in 2016, the Obama administration did something called metering. What was happening was individuals were coming to port of entry, you know, the area where people cross into the United States at the southern border, and they were right at that port of entry, going up to the officers and claiming asylum. And what the Obama administration did, really on a small scale, was limit the number of people who could on any given day go up to the officers and claim asylum. The Trump administration came in 2017 and later on really expanded that practice. And so for these advocates and immigration lawyers, they were contesting the idea that the government could stop these people from attempting to claim asylum at the port of entry, that that was actually violating the law. And what the Supreme Court said today was that this whole concept with which asylum application rests on, this idea of people can claim asylum once they arrive in the United States, well, you're not arriving in the United States if you're in Mexico.
6: Basically, the court is saying that if you come from Mexico to a port of entry, you're not entitled to claim asylum if you haven't crossed into the country at that point.
7: Yeah, that's exactly right.
6: And you said this decision would be less immediate in terms of its practical implications. What did you mean by that?
7: Well, this administration has essentially shut down the southern border.
6: So essentially, what the administration gets out of this is closing what they see as a really problematic loophole in the system. You said this was representative of where the Trump administration planned to go in its immigration strategy. Just say what you meant by that.
7: Yeah, you know, both of these decisions, the TPS decision and this border decision, are instances in which the administration is really taking advantage of immigration laws on the books, finding every nook and cranny ability to stop people from coming or try to remove them from the United States. And I think it really reflects a more meticulous approach to immigration enforcement. So, you know, we saw during phase one with Greg Bovino and Kristi Noem, this campaign in big American cities, pulling people over, arresting people and asking questions later.
6: Right.
7: In this phase two is really much more, like I said, meticulous, under the radar, subtle, but could potentially have just as much impact. And the new DHS Secretary, Mark Wayne Mullen, has been public about this idea that immigration enforcement should continue, but he just wants it to be a lot quieter. So we're not seeing those major operations. We're not seeing, for

0: example, flights of people sent to a prison in El Salvador, 200-something people under the Alien Enemies Act. And I think one of the benefits of a quieter approach for the administration is having the ability to cement some of these really sweeping changes, for example, to TPS or that border policy, but also when you conduct your arrests and deportations on a quieter level, then you don't have as much of a community pushback of mass protests of really essentially chaos on American streets, and you're able to effectively continue to deport people and have that same effect, but without the complications.
1: So you're saying, Hamid, that actually both things are happening at once. There is this kind of approach to dealing with the systems and the laws, and at the same time, they're still rounding people up.
0: Yeah, exactly. In recent weeks, there have been days in which more than 1,500 people, for example, have been arrested on a given day. That's a large number.
1: Wow.
0: It's just not happening with video cameras and news crews in a big American city with DHS officials really being out there. It's just happening much quieter. And this administration, with these rulings, now has the ability to target more people, to strip protections, to try to deport more people. And if anything, I think it's a real affirmation at their goals, their beliefs, their ideas, that in fact, this whole time when they've been saying that judges should not be so involved with these types of actions, that they were right, according to the Supreme Court. And I think that no doubt gives them the confidence moving forward to lean in to deportations, stripping people of protections, and to force people to leave this country if they don't have a way to remain permanently.
1: Well, Hamid, thank you so much.
0: Thanks for having me.
1: Hamid Ali-Aziz covers the Department of Homeland Security and Immigration Policy for the New York Times.
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1: 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That's it for The Daily. I'm Natalie Kitroff. 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
10: Thanks for listening to WITF, the weather forecast from ABC 27. Clouds and a few showers tonight, low 65. Clouds and sun tomorrow with a few showers mainly in the morning, high 75. Gradual clearing Sunday, high 84.
11: I'm Carol Holzapfel. This week on the Allegheny Front, when the Army Corps of Engineers removed a dam on the Monongahela River a couple of years ago, the water level dropped more than some expected.
12: 3 feet wouldn't have been too bad, but it went at least 5 foot. I figured I could survive 3 feet.
11: How marinas and other businesses had to adjust. and researchers are working on buoys that combat harmful algal blooms by releasing an algicide.
13: One concern that we have is getting the dose just right.
11: Plus, when we eat out, it creates different kinds of waste streams than at home. How restaurants are managing recycling, composting, and sustainability, and training customers along the way.
14: People would be really motivated to be more sustainable if they can feel connected to the environment.
11: That's all coming up on the Allegheny Front. Stay with us. Environmental groups say recent investments announced by Nippon Steel for its U.S. steel plants in the Pittsburgh area won't do much to improve the region's air quality because the company's plants will still rely on coal. The Allegheny Front's Reed Frazier reports.
15: Nippon Steel recently announced it would build a new hot strip mill at its Edgar Thompson Works in Braddock to replace an aging mill at a nearby facility. Nippon said the project, part of a $2.5 billion investment in the region, would make steel with fewer emissions. But the new mill would still rely on coke, a refined form of coal that the company produces at its nearby Clairton plant. That site is the region's largest source of air pollution, according to county data. Matthew Mihalik with the Breathe Project criticized the company for not pursuing newer technologies.
16: None of it does anything to address the consumption of coke and the production of coke at Clairton.
15: U.S. Steel said the new mill will be using the best methods to keep emissions down and says switching to newer technologies would result in years of disruptions and job losses. For the Allegheny Front, I'm Reed Frazier.
11: Council members in a Jefferson County borough are putting a nearly six-month pause on data center development. As WPSU's Sydney Roach reports, residents across the state are becoming increasingly concerned about the rapid rise of data centers.
17: Randy Bartley is the second vice president on Brookville's borough council.
18: Unofficially, we were informed that there were not one, but two data centers looking at coming into the Brookville area.
17: Bartley says those two data centers would use about 2.4 million gallons of water per day from Brookville's water supply. Last week, borough council members unanimously passed a 180-day moratorium on data center development. There is no land use ordinance in Jefferson County, so Bartley says it's up to local municipalities to pass ordinances and zoning for data center development.
18: I want to make it clear we're not opposed to data centers. You know, they're necessary. We just want to be sure if one comes into our territory, it's done correctly.
17: Governor Josh Shapiro recently introduced a set of standards for data growth development in Pennsylvania called grid standards. But developers only have to follow those standards for water use, noise and air pollution, and local energy affordability if they want tax benefits from the state. I'm Sydney Roach, WPSU.
11: And state lawmakers have passed three measures this week to pump the brakes on data center development. WESA's Tom Reese reports.
19: Polls show public opinion is soured on data centers, and Harrisburg appears to have noticed. State House members voted almost unanimously to pause data center construction for 6 months, so local officials have time to update zoning rules. The House also voted to repeal a tax credit meant to benefit AI and cloud computing companies. Yet members also passed a separate bill that continues to offer incentives, but only for developers whose practices meet development standards outlined by Governor Josh Shapiro. Westmoreland County Republican Eric Nelson was the lone lawmaker to vote against each measure. He says Pennsylvania should welcome the industry.
20: These data centers are coming because all of us want to use the data. Is this nation going to control it, or is another nation going to control it? Where are they going to build?
19: Shapiro's plan has gotten pushback from grassroots groups who say enforcing regulations on data centers is more effective than offering optional incentives. Reporting from Harrisburg, Tom Reese.

0: Most car companies are forbidden from selling directly to consumers in Pennsylvania. Tesla Motors is the only electric vehicle manufacturer that meets the requirements of a 2014 exception to the rule. As a result, buyers can't purchase vehicles in the Commonwealth from other EV makers, including Aptera, Lucid, and Rivian. The Pennsylvania Capital Star's Peter Hall reports some state lawmakers now want to level the playing field.
1: Pennsylvania's Board of Vehicles Act regulates the manufacturing, distribution, and sale of motor vehicles. It prevents most manufacturers from owning dealerships, but an exception created a dozen years ago applies only to Tesla. Montgomery County State Representative Gregory Scott's bill would remove language that restricts it to companies that offered EVs for sale for 12 months before the existing law took effect in 2014. His proposal has passed the House Commerce Committee. But some Republicans say they're concerned consumers could be negatively exposed without the protection dealerships offer. GOP Representative Valerie Gatiss of Allegheny County says the bill should be considered by the chamber's Professional Licensure Committee. Most of her colleagues disagreed.
0: According to the Electrification Coalition, 18 states have similar restrictions on manufacturers selling cars and trucks without going through a dealer. That was the Pennsylvania Capital Star's Peter Hall reporting.

0: We've been hearing a lot about algae blooms lately. But today we're talking about preventing algae in Lake Erie with a system of buoys developed by researchers at the University of Toledo. Their breakthrough comes over a decade after an algae bloom in the lake left hundreds of thousands of Toledo residents without drinking water. The Ohio Newsroom's Aaron Gottsacker spoke with Yakov Lipitsky, who's been working on the project. He's a professor and chair of the university's Department of Chemical Engineering.
1: Hello.
2: Hi. Thank you for having me.
1: So tell us about this buoy system and how it works.
2: So the initial motivation for this work was the water crisis we had in Toledo in 2014. And my colleague approached me and asked, can you and your students design a buoy that could release algaecide? So the idea is that you set up a buoy and it will release algaecide for times that can extend over multiple weeks or maybe even multiple months. And here we're not really targeting Lake Erie, which served as a motivation for this work, but we're looking at least initially at some of the smaller bodies of water, your ponds and ultimately drinking water treatment plant reservoirs, which also are affected by harmful algal blooms.
1: Got it. Well, there have been a lot of efforts to reduce harmful algal blooms in Northwest Ohio. You know, I'm thinking of the state funding efforts to reduce nutrient runoff from farm fields and to restore wetlands. What makes these buoys such a valuable tool?
2: Reducing runoff is something that's challenging to apply. The fertilizer is being used by farmers, and they need to use these materials in significant amounts. The idea of these buoys is that they can be set up early in the bloom season, before the bloom really develops, and by slowly releasing the algaecide over time, enable the mitigation of the development of harmful algal blooms. There are other algaecide applications that are being done in places like ponds or drinking water treatment reservoirs, but these frequently require many applications. So the applicator would need to come out and sometimes apply the algaecide as frequently once or twice a week, whereas the technology that we're targeting with our research would be able to release algaecide over multiple weeks or even months, thereby reducing the need for both labor and hopefully ultimately cost.
1: Are there any drawbacks to this technology? Like, I'm thinking, could releasing algaecide consistently into the water kill off other little plants or animals too?
2: So the drawbacks still need to be investigated. So one concern that we have is getting the dose just right. We have a lot of knowledge at this point about single-time applications of algaecide that is repeated, but with a continuous exposure of algaecide, we need to make sure that we're releasing algaecide at the best rates in a way that would minimize side effects to non-target organisms. Another potential concern might be if the cyanobacteria that produce the toxins during the harmful algal blooms might become acclimated to the algaecide over time with such continuous exposure and evolve to be potentially resistant to that. And those are some of the questions that we yet have to answer.
1: Interesting. When can we expect to see these buoys bobbing on ponds and drinking water reservoirs in Ohio?
2: We still have some questions to answer about how well do they perform when we scale up their use from our laboratory tests, which were done in beakers to full-scale ponds. So I think we're still some time out before we see these commercially.
0: That was Yakov Lipitsky from the University of Toledo speaking with the Ohio Newsroom's Aaron Gottsacker. You're listening to The Allegheny Front. I'm Kara Holsapple.

0: In July, it'll be 2 years since the U.S. Army Corps of Engineers began to remove the Elizabeth Locks and Dam. Since then, water levels on a 21-mile stretch of the Monongahela River between Elizabeth and Charleroi dropped more than some businesses anticipated. Hannah Frances Johansson from the Pittsburgh Media Partnership Newsroom, in collaboration with the Allegheny Front, has this report.
1: Gary Sloan has owned the Carousel Marina for more than 40 years, since the early 80s. The marina is in Benola, in Allegheny County, along the Monongahela River. After the Army Corps started to remove the Elizabeth Locks and Dam in 2024, water levels dropped so much that some of the boats in his marina got stuck.
2: Oh, yes. At their docks, I had to use a come along and ropes to pull them out of their dock space because they were ended up on the mud.
1: To manage the problem, he moved the docks into deeper water, which he said cost around $100,000. Sloan said he knew the Army Corps would remove the dam, but he didn't think the impact would be so dramatic. The Army Corps said in a news release before the first demolition that the river level would drop about 3.2 feet.
2: 3 feet wouldn't have been too bad, but it went at least 5 foot. Mm-hmm. I figured I could survive 3 feet.
1: Walking down the dock to the river, there's cracked mud and grass where water used to be.
3: Okay. I'm David Schellenberger. It's my wife, Lynn Schellenberger.
4: I'm Lynn Schellenberger, and that's Henrietta Schellenberger.
1: David, Lynn, and their dog, Henrietta, lounge on their boat on a warm afternoon at Carousel Marina.
4: Yeah, I mean, we have been at the Carousel for close to 40 years, and last year when they took the dam out, we had to leave and find deeper water and ended up going, what is it, mile 66 up to Green Cove Marina.
3: That's about 45 miles from here.
1: The Schellenbergers came back when Sloan moved his docks, but several customers didn't.
2: They couldn't float their boats. They didn't have enough water to float. I lost probably maybe a third of my people.
1: Carousel isn't the only business to be impacted. The Port of Pittsburgh Commission, which promotes the commercial use of inland waterways, said that roughly a dozen businesses are impacted by lower water levels, mostly river terminals, where materials are loaded and unloaded, as well as marinas for recreational boaters. The decision to remove the Elizabeth Locks and Dam is part of a larger Lower Monongahela River project, authorized by the Water Resources Development Act in 1992. The goal was to modernize the river system. Pittsburgh has some of the oldest locks and dams in the country. But because of funding issues, the project stretched over decades, said Mary Ann Busey, executive director of the Port of Pittsburgh.
5: If you were building a house, it's like you put the wall up and you walked away, and 3 years later you put the second wall up, you know, and you moved into your house 30 years later.
1: Chris Denning, who oversees all major inland navigation projects for the Pittsburgh Division of the Army Corps, said the project is nearly complete. By removing the Elizabeth Locks and Dam, they've eliminated operations and maintenance costs, and there are fewer stops along the river, making it faster for river traffic to move through.
6: We say there's a $200 million annual net savings to our transportation system.
1: In 2023, nearly 19,000 tons of freight moved through the region's waterways, mostly coal, but also things like kerosene, limestone, and iron ore. In preparation for the new river levels, the Army Corps invested millions in modifying shoreline facilities and infrastructure projects, such as sewage outfalls and boat launches owned by local governments. It also conducted outreach to the public about the dam removal. Since the water levels dropped, the Army Corps has dredged the center of the channel for commercial traffic and has provided assistance to businesses to expedite permits. The Port of Pittsburgh also provided funding to help businesses like the Denora River Terminal. The Denora Terminal got a grant 2 years ago, which helped them dredge part of their dock. John Ross, site manager there, said he's seen more than a 6-foot drop in the water levels. Even after the dredging, he said almost half of his dock is unusable.
7: So it has really been devastating to us.
1: The Port of Pittsburgh said they applied to the U.S. Department of Transportation's Port Infrastructure Development Program for a bigger grant to help businesses pay for dredging. Ross predicts the Denora River Terminal will need $4 million by 2029. At the terminal, there are two levels. On the upper level are massive mounds of black powdery coking coal, a material used to make steel. The lower level is the dock, where they load and offload barges, which are big metal containers pulled by tugboats. Ross and Keith Hasselhoff, who also works at the terminal, described the newly exposed shoreline.
7: It's just all bone. It's a new shoreline.
8: Beach. It's a beach. Now you've got a 30-foot beach, so yeah. Put your bathing suit on, come on down to Denora, hang out on the beach.
1: Besides dredging the river near their docks, they've also had to load more barges with lighter loads. And Ross said, with lower water levels, there's less people out on the river. For the Allegheny Front and the Pittsburgh Media Partnership Newsroom, I'm Hannah Frances Johansson. Riona Duncan, an intern for the Pittsburgh Media Partnership Newsroom, contributed reporting to this story.
9: Hey, it's Julie Grant of the Allegheny Front. 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

0: We're all trying to be more sustainable at home by recycling, composting if we can, and maybe buying less. Writer Akanksha Agarwal looked at what Pittsburgh restaurants are doing to be more sustainable and the challenges they face for a story on our website. And she's here now to talk about what she learned. Thanks so much for talking with me.
1: Thank you so much for having me.
0: How did you come upon this story? What made you want to start reporting it?
1: I've increasingly been interested in food waste and, you know, sustainability in general, but I realized that most diners only see the visible parts of it. It could be compostable containers, maybe notes about local sourcing that restaurants have in their menu. Maybe they see the recycling bins. I became curious about what the larger story is, you know, what sustainability actually looks like behind the kitchen doors, you know, behind the bar counters. And once I started talking to restaurant owners, I realized this wasn't really a story about composting. It was a story about the different systems in place or the lack of those systems in place. All those invisible decisions restaurants make every single day while trying to run a business, right? It's already a difficult business. And then you're making all of these different decisions and the system is kind of stacked against you. So I really wanted to shed some light on that.
0: What are some of the ways that restaurants are working on sustainability?
1: A lot of it is, of course, sourcing locally. And their definition of sustainability is really broad. People are trying to do a lot of different things within the different constraints that they have. It's not just recycling. It's not just composting. It's sourcing locally wherever they can, right? They're reducing packaging. They're reusing ingredients again and again and again before they finally become waste.
0: What's an example of that?
1: Take Apteka. They are turning apple scraps into syrups and then repurposing tomato solids before they ever become compost, right?
0: Apteka is an Eastern European restaurant in Pittsburgh.
1: At Tina's, Sarah Schaefer starts by asking actually what needs to enter the building in the first place. If it never comes in, then it can never even become waste. So if you don't bring in waste, you don't have to manage the waste later. So it's a lot of thinking differently, thinking intentionally, and even thinking about how buildings themselves shape waste streams.
0: That was an interesting idea in your story. I hadn't really thought about that. I live in an old home, but I hadn't really thought about how restaurants, a lot of restaurants are in buildings that are not necessarily the best shape or size for composting.
1: A lot of times it's a walk up, right? That you have to come down to in terms of like lugging things up and down. Then a lot of times, you know, behind the actual kitchen, it's just really narrow spaces where people have to manage their trash recycling and their diversion programs. So it's just mostly the physical space that we are talking about.
0: You mentioned composting and recycling. Say a little bit about the kinds of services restaurants require and if those are working for them.
1: The biggest challenges I heard repeatedly from people was time. The biggest issue they faced was like time management. And this is already a really time intensive business to begin with, a really labor intensive business. So restaurant owners are already managing labor shortages, rising food costs, energy costs, and really thin margins. And then sustainability often requires additional sorting, additional partnerships, and, you know, more logistics to take care of. So a lot of the restaurant owners want to do more, but they describe sustainability as something that has to fit within the realities of running, you know, everyday dinner service. For example, at Apteka, Kate Lasky had a line that really, really stuck with me. She said, before something becomes compost, you know, I just gave that example of apple scraps and tomato solids, they always try to give it another life, maybe even multiple lives. But then she added that all of this takes time and time is really precious. So to coming back to your question about systems that restaurants require, there are not many of these systems in place. The knowledge about this is not too readily available. For example, Pittsburgh does not have three bins when it comes to compost, recycling and trash, right? So restaurant owners often have to manage the compost bit themselves. And a lot of the restaurant owners said that it would be really nice if they could be incentivized in some ways, right? Even with like tax breaks or some sort of incentive would be really nice for them to do this really hard work.
0: You also talked with the owner of a brewery. Talk a little bit about how they manage sustainability. It's a little bit different.
1: So that was a really interesting conversation, in and of itself. Nick Salked at Stick City Brewing had a really interesting perspective because breweries have their own waste streams. And one of the biggest is spent grain management. Spent grain is basically what's left after brewing beer. And at Stick City, that grain goes back to farms as animal feed instead of entering the waste stream. So that's really interesting that their biggest byproduct just goes back to feed animals at the farms that they work with. And Nick also talked, very openly about operating in a lean way, right? Minimizing paper products, avoiding unnecessary bags to begin with, and becoming very conscious about what enters and leaves the business, just like Sarah Schaefer had said. But what I found super interesting was that he connected sustainability directly to outdoor recreation and conservation. So he connects it, he finds it that people would be really motivated to be more sustainable if they can feel connected to their environment. If they take a walk around nature, see a stream, go on a hike, and they feel connected to their surroundings. So Nick connected beer to people hiking, biking, spending time outdoors. So environmental stewardship in a way becomes a part of the brewery's identity. And by and large, he wants it to be a part of the consumer's identity.
0: How does this effort towards sustainability translate into the customer experience? Does it cost more for customers?
1: So in many cases, customers don't actually see most of it because a lot of sustainability happens in back-of-house systems, the composting, purchasing decisions, food rescue partnerships. It is also a part of supplier relationships. That's one reason Sarah Schaefer at Tina's actually encourages diners and customers to actually ask restaurants about what they're doing, right? So that consumers can become a part of this conversation. As for cost, it's a little bit complicated because some sustainable practices can cost more upfront. For example, composting programs, they aren't always cheap. But many owners report a long-term benefit. And they also describe sustainability as a way to reduce waste and improve efficiency, improve systems to begin with. So if you're throwing less away, that's good environmentally, but it's also good business because you're getting maximum bang for your buck. In a way, you're just reducing a wastage of money.
0: Did anything surprise you in the reporting of this story as a writer and as an eater?
1: First, I was very surprised by how often sustainability came down to economics rather than ideology. This could be somebody wanting to do things really sustainably and it being cost prohibitive for them, just being really expensive for them. Expensive in terms of time, expensive in terms of money as well. And the other part of it is also when it comes to maybe economies of scale, some owners also reported that, just reducing waste also makes financial sense. A lot of it comes down to how big or small the business itself is. Small businesses sometimes have more trouble paying those costs upfront to establish those systems. And also, secondly, I was really surprised about how much uncertainty still exists around infrastructure, even with owners and operators who've been doing this work for years and years. They still talk about how difficult it is to navigate composting, recycling, and waste systems. There wasn't a sense that there's like one clear roadmap. As an eater, it definitely made me think differently about restaurants, right? Because we tend to evaluate restaurants based on what arrives on the plate. How good is the food? What is the value I'm getting as a consumer in terms of money? But there are all these invisible systems behind the scenes that are also shaping the environmental footprint of your meal, long before it's reaching your table.
0: Well, thank you so much for talking with me and thanks for the story.
1: Thank you so much.
0: Akanksha Agarwal is a wine, travel, and lifestyle writer, and you can read her full story at AlleghenyFront.org.

0: 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It drops every Tuesday morning with the latest headlines. And you can follow us on Facebook, Instagram, or Blue Sky at The Allegheny Front. Kathy Naur is the executive producer of our show. I'm Kara Holsapple.
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